the fourth Sunday after Pentecost in the year of our Lord, 2026. A reading from Matthew chapter 10. These 12 Jesus sent out, instructing them, "Brother will deliver brother over to death, and the father his child, and children will rise against parents and have them put to death. And you will be hated by all for my name's sake. But the one who endures to the end will be saved. When they persecute you in one town, flee to the next. For truly I say to you, you will not have gone through all the towns of Israel before the Son of Man comes. A disciple is not above his teacher, nor a servant above his master. It is enough for the disciple to be like his teacher, and the servant like his master. If they have called the master of the house Beelzebul, how much more will they malign those of his household? So have no fear of them, for nothing is covered that will not be revealed, or hidden that will not be known. What I tell you in the dark, say in the light, and what you hear whispered, proclaim on the housetops. And do not fear those who kill the body, but cannot kill the soul. Rather fear him who can destroy both soul and body in hell. Are not two sparrows sold for a penny? And not one of them will fall to the ground apart from your father. But even the hairs of your head are all numbered. Fear not, therefore, you are of more value than many sparrows. So everyone who acknowledges me before men, I also will acknowledge before my Father who is in heaven. But whoever denies me before men, I also will deny before my Father, who is in heaven." This is the word of the Lord. Thanks be to God. Once again, the reading was from Matthew chapter 10, verses 21 through 33. In the name of the Father, and of the Son, and of the Holy Spirit. Amen. The only thing we have to fear is fear itself. Probably you've heard that famous quote before. Possibly you might know who spoke it and when. President Franklin Delano Roosevelt spoke those words near the beginning of his first inaugural address in January 1933. What was there to be afraid of in January 1933? That was the peak of the Great Depression. Banks were closing and farms were being foreclosed on daily. Unemployment was at 25%, and a guy named Adolf Hitler had just become leader of Germany. All that. Yet in his speech, FDR declares none of that should cause fear. The only thing that should cause fear is being too afraid to do anything about those fears. Letting fear itself control your thoughts and actions. What's there to be afraid of as a Christian? What are you afraid of as a Christian? Maybe if others around you know that you're a Christian, you fear that all eyes are on you, waiting for you to sin or mess up, so then those others can call you a hypocrite and a fraud and criticize you and your faith. Maybe you're afraid of letting those around you know you're a Christian, because you're not strong on explaining your beliefs. You feel inadequate defending your faith. Maybe you fear the names Christians sometimes get called. A bigot, a misogynist, unloving, unintelligent, narrow-minded. I don't think we're at this point yet in America, but certainly in other countries, Christians fear reading the Bible or praying in public. They fear getting turned down for a job, or getting passed over for a promotion, or even getting fired because of their identity as a Christian. They fear imprisonment or death for their faith. Or maybe your fears as a Christian are something else entirely. You fear reading the Bible because it's too difficult to understand. You fear you aren't doing enough. You fear Jesus won't love you because of what you've done. You fear this is all a waste of time. You're afraid God has abandoned you in the midst of your sufferings.
What is there to be afraid of as a Christian? We've already maybe mentioned them, or you've already maybe thought about them. But when Jesus is instructing his disciples about mission work in today's gospel, he states things that will happen to Christians because of their faith. Things that Christians might certainly fear. Family members not understanding, being hostile to the Christian faith, even putting their Christian family members to death. Hated by all for the sake of Jesus' name. Persecution in various places and the need to flee somewhere new. Essentially, if it happened or is still happening to Jesus, it will certainly also happen to his followers. A disciple is not above his teacher, nor a servant above his master. If they have called the master of the house Beelzebul, how much more will they malign those of his households? What then is there to be afraid of as a Christian? Betrayal, rejection, martyrdom, rumors, false accusations, slander, dismissal, all of which Jesus has suffered, and so Christians themselves might suffer. Okay, there's much that Christians might fear, that you might fear as a Christian. But what should you be afraid of as a Christian? In the intro, and we chanted, "When I am afraid, I put my trust in you. In God, whose word I praise, in God I trust, I shall not be afraid. What can flesh do to me? In God I trust, I shall not be afraid. What can man do to me?" What should you be afraid of as a Christian? One phrase gets repeated 3 times in today's gospel. Have no fear, and do not fear. Fear not, therefore. What should you be afraid of as a Christian? According to our readings today, nothing. But specifically, have no fear of them. Them being your opponents, or those who are hostile to, or who don't understand the Christian faith, or even just other people around you. Have no fear of them because nothing is covered that will not be revealed, or hidden that will not be known. On the last day, the books of judgment will be opened against those who rejected faith in Jesus Christ. Their sins, their evil deeds, their acts of persecution and violence against Christians will all be revealed. Even their so-called good deeds in the eyes of the world will be as nothing in God's eyes. And they will receive the judgment. Eternal torment in hell, because they did not have faith in Jesus. What about you? Even when you sin and mess up and don't understand everything written in the Bible and can't strongly articulate your beliefs, because you confess and repent of your sins, because you trust in Jesus as your Lord and Savior by the work of the Holy Spirit, and by what you've read in the Bible, on the last day, the only book that will be opened for you is the Lamb's Book of Life, with your name written in it. Your baptismal name set free from and forgiven of all your sins. And your baptismal name made worthy by the atoning blood of Jesus to enter into the everlasting joys of your Master. Have no fear, dear Christian, of others who hate you, persecute you, slander you, look down on you, or don't understand you. For Jesus knows you, but he does not know them. And do not fear those who kill the body, but cannot kill the soul. Don't fear others, the opponents to the Christian faith,
And don't even fear what those opponents might do. They might call you names, or criticize you, or put pressure on you and make life difficult, or persecute you, or even kill you. All of that is temporary and earthly. They can't kill your soul. Death is a tragedy, to be sure, but death means that your soul is with Jesus forever. And on the last day, no matter what names or criticisms or pressures or persecutions you faced on earth as a Christian, on the last day, your body will be raised from the dead, and your soul and body will be reunited. And you will live in your resurrected, perfect, victorious body in the new heavens and new earth with Jesus forever. How did Luther put it in his Mighty Fortress hymn? And take they, our life, goods, fame, child, and wife, though these all be gone, our victory has been won. The kingdom ours remaineth. On top of that, the opponents to the Christian faith might do awful, fearful things. But what ultimately will happen to them? Fear him who can destroy both soul and body in hell. On earth, the unrighteous, evil ones might prosper. But because they don't fear, love, and trust in God above all things, not only their bodies, but their souls will be destroyed in hell. So it is as the psalmist wrote, "In God I trust, I shall not be afraid. What can man do to me?" One last command to not be afraid. Are not two sparrows sold for a penny, and not one of them will fall to the ground apart from your Father? But even the hairs of your head are all numbered. Fear not, therefore. You are of more value than many sparrows. Since God even cares about seemingly worthless sparrows, how much more does he care about you, the jewel of his creation? Since God knows the number of hairs you have on your head, how highly does he value and care about you? When we are afraid, when we have fears and worries, when we're experiencing pressure or persecution from others, or even when we have fears and doubts about our faith and salvation, it can be so easy to think, "Where are you, God? Why aren't you with me in the midst of such difficulties?" And so Jesus is telling us here to not fear and to not have those thoughts. Because God is with us, strengthening us, guiding us, leading us through our Christian life in all its ups and downs. This is not to say that pressure, persecution, sufferings won't come, but rather when we do experience them as Christians, God is with us. We can boldly pray, "Deliver us from evil," in the Lord's Prayer, and trust that God hears and answers us. Since we are worth more than sparrows, since God even knows the hairs on our head, what do we as Christians have to be afraid of? I think it's a common thing to be asked, "What are you afraid of? What are your fears?" There might be many things you might be afraid of as a Christian. And so the psalmist's words are so comforting. When I am afraid, I put my trust in you. And with a strong faith, with a firm trust in God, he quells our fears and comforts us so that we would not fear anything. Nonetheless, we must still heed Jesus' words at the end of today's gospel.
So everyone who acknowledges me before men, I also will acknowledge before my Father who is in heaven. But whoever denies me before men, I also will deny before my Father who is in heaven. Let's use those words from FDR's first inaugural address. The only thing we have to fear is Jesus telling us, I never knew you. That's the only thing to truly fear, denying Jesus and subsequently being denied by Jesus. But you don't even need to fear that, because that's not you. Here you are, despite what you're afraid of as a Christian, despite what makes you worried as a Christian, despite your strugglings and sufferings and worries and fears, here you are, coming to church, confessing your sins, listening to God's word, being strengthened by word and sacrament to live as a Christian out in the increasingly hostile world. You have been baptized into the name of God the Father, Son, and Holy Spirit. You have confessed your sins and received Christ's forgiveness. You have publicly confirmed your faith. You partake of Jesus' own body and blood. You are here at church. And you live as a Christian out there in the world. So you do acknowledge Jesus Christ before men. And so Jesus Christ acknowledges you before his Father in heaven. So you have nothing to fear. He claims you as his own. He does everything for your salvation. He calls you his forgiven brother or sister. He prepares a place for you in heaven. He is with you now and until the end of the age. What's there to be afraid of? In the name of the Father, and of the Son, and of the Holy Spirit. Amen. Let us pray. O God, because your abiding presence always goes with us, keep us aware of your daily mercies, that we may live secure and content in your eternal love. Through Jesus Christ, your Son, our Lord, who lives and reigns with you and the Holy Spirit, one God, now and forever. Amen. Taught by our Lord and trusting his promises, we are bold to pray. Our Father, who art in heaven, hallowed be thy name. Thy kingdom come, thy will be done, on earth as it is in heaven. Give us this day our daily bread, and forgive us our trespasses, as we forgive those who trespass against us. And lead us not into temptation, but deliver us from evil. For thine is the kingdom, and the power, and the glory, forever and ever. Amen. Now the Lord bless you and keep you. The Lord make his face shine upon you and be gracious to you. The Lord look upon you with favor and give you his peace. Amen. God's richest blessings to you this weekend and this week ahead. Thank you for joining us this afternoon. I am Pastor Brennan DeForest from Redeemer Evangelical Lutheran Church here in Chico, and we are glad you listened to this sermon on KKXX. If you enjoyed today's message, please let us know by calling the church, 530-342-6085. Again, that's 530-342-6085. Also, you can find us online at www.redeemerchico.org. Thank you again for listening today, and I hope that you will join us each Saturday and Sunday at 1 p.m. for more sermons from Redeemer Evangelical Lutheran Church. The Lord bless you and keep you in Christ, our Savior and Redeemer.

0: You've probably met someone who seems to know everybody who is anybody, all the important people. No doubt this person has found that name-dropping highly impresses people. Yes, I know the ambassador well. As a matter of fact, we had lunch with the president last week. As unappealing as it is, name-dropping is a way of getting attention. Jeremiah says wise men may boast of their wisdom, strong men may brag about their strength, and a rich man may show off his possessions. But if a man wants to boast, only one thing is worth boasting about. God says, "Let him who boasts boast about this, that he understands and knows me." Actually, when a person boasts about what he has, he's taking credit for what God has given him. He couldn't be wise, strong, or rich without God allowing it. But God says there's great value in knowing him. J.I. Packer wrote a book called Knowing God that has blessed and challenged many. Even the title is fascinating. That the God who never had a beginning, the one who made all things out of nothing, is knowable by the human beings he created, is amazing. Yet Paul says God has called you into fellowship with his Son, Jesus Christ, our Lord. Not sure how to begin getting to know him? Take a Bible concordance. You probably have one in the back of your Bible. And look up one of the characteristics of God, such as his love or faithfulness. Then look up the scripture verses listed there and write down what you learn about God. I think you'll be amazed. One last step. Talk to God about what you have discovered. Ask him to help you understand who he is and what he has written. After all, you're talking to the author of the book.
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2: 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Is that kid going to be in the manger long?
3: 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That's the wonderful counselor, the mighty God, everlasting Father, the Prince of Peace.
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2: 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You think people are going to base their whole calendar system on this baby's birth right here in our stable tonight?
3: It could happen.
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5: Did you ever get your head stuck somewhere when you were a kid? In between the bars of a fence or the banisters on the stairs? It's a common enough experience for it to have become a TV trope. One of the earlier on-screen portrayals of it aired back in 1959. I saw it on a rerun. On an episode of Leave It to Beaver. It's Saturday, and Beaver, a third-grade boy, is at the park hunting for four-leaf clovers, as you do when you're a third grader in 1959, apparently. And Beaver, having spotted a coveted clover over yonder, sticks his head through the fence, the bars of an iron fence. But, aw, shucks, he gets his head stuck. Now, when the townspeople walk by, he keeps crouching low and looks down so they won't see him. And you're wondering, why isn't Beaver asking anyone for help? Well, it's a long story. On Friday, see, at the end of the school day after everyone had gone home, Beaver had accidentally gotten himself locked inside the school. And his family didn't know where he had gone, and it was getting dark out, and Beaver didn't want to get stuck there all weekend, so he pulls the fire alarm. The upshot of it was that he got to ride home in a fire truck. But when he got home, Dad gave him a stern talking to. Beaver, you upset and worried your mother, didn't you? Yes, sir. You cost the city a considerable sum of money. Did you even think about the danger to those men on the fire truck? No, sir. And you succeeded in making yourself a most conspicuous young man, didn't you? I guess so, sir. So Dad told Beaver to think next time, before he caused so much trouble and embarrassment. Now later, Beaver had to ask his older brother, Wally, what does conspicuous mean? And Wally had explained. You remember how last summer out at the lake when Larry was out swimming and he lost his swim trunks and his dad had to go out there with a towel and fetch him from the lake and everyone was laughing at him? That's conspicuous. They made fun of him for weeks. And so that's why. On the very next day, when Beaver gets his head stuck in the fence, he tries to hide in plain sight because he's too ashamed and embarrassed to ask for help. After about an hour of this, his brother Wally comes looking for him. He tried pushing and pulling Beaver's head through the bars to no avail. And so he tells Beaver that he's gonna have to go get Dad. Don't get Dad, Beaver pleads. He'll say, I'm making a fuss and being conspicuous again. Wally says that maybe he can call the fire department then, because they got all kinds of saws and torches and junk like that to help get guys out of stuff like this. Beaver says, not the fire department. They're the ones I got conspicuous with before. Then Beaver gets an idea. Maybe if I starve and got thin, then I could get out. Nah, that's no good, Wally says. Your head's the one thing on you that doesn't starve. Now, maybe you never got your head stuck in a fence. But you know what it's like to feel stuck. Emotionally, personally, professionally. Like you're not going anywhere. Like you're not making any progress, not advancing. And there's nothing you can do about it. And even if you're not feeling stuck, you can bet that there are people close to you who are stuck. And they're just trying to be inconspicuous about it. Because everyone's got problems. Stuck is a way to describe depression. Researchers estimate that about 1 in every 15 people experience depression each year. And 1 in every 6 have it sometime in their lifetimes. Even children can have depression. Depression is more than feeling sad. Everyone is sad sometimes, but depression is deeper. Depression is when you feel sad or hopeless or anxious nearly every day, for most of the day. Or when activities that you used to enjoy don't interest you or give you much pleasure anymore. Or you notice a major change in your appetite, or you feel tired nearly every day. You feel worthless. You have trouble thinking and concentrating, or you keep having thoughts of death or suicide because you feel like you're stuck. If you have depression, or you know someone who does, the first thing to know is that you're not alone. The term depression might be newer, but it was here long ago. In earlier times, people used to call it melancholy or melancholia. It's something that people in this broken world have always struggled with. So you're not alone. And sometimes it's okay to be conspicuous. It's okay to ask for help. And there is help. You have people who care about you. And most importantly, you have a creator The God who made you loves you. He sent me to tell you that. Now, how we got to be stuck in this broken world is a long story. It's not all our fault, but we do all share some of the blame. None of us is innocent. The root of it is that all of us, emotionally stuck or not, we try to hide from God in plain sight. We try to live for ourselves rather than for God and for our neighbors. But God, in His love, sends His word to get us unstuck from ourselves. The Bible gives the account of it. God started with a man named Abraham and his wife Sarah and their family. God sent them a word of hope. Call upon me in the day of trouble, and I will deliver you. God called Abraham's family to trust him and to be a most conspicuous word of hope from him for everyone. But even after they heard God's word, Abraham's family still got stuck on themselves. So God sent his word some more through the voice of the prophets. But even those guys, they sometimes got stuck. This was the case for the prophet Elijah. The account of it comes from the Bible's Old Testament, from the book of 1 Kings. Now, earlier, Elijah had been a huge success. He was at the pinnacle of his career. People respected him. They listened to him. They turned back to God in droves because of the word Elijah spoke to them. But all it took was one critic to send him into a tailspin. Granted, she was a very powerful critic. Jezebel was her name, the evil queen who bowed down to the idol, the false god, Baal. And she had threatened to kill Elijah. And all these dark emotions came crashing down on him. And for about 6 weeks or maybe longer, he was down in an emotional pit. And he was certain he'd never get out of it. But God stuck with him. And the way God met Elijah in his depression offers hope for us. Whether you're in a rut or you're trying to walk with someone who is, listen to how it happened, as recorded in 1 Kings chapter 19. So Elijah went a day's journey into the wilderness, and he came to a juniper tree and sat under it. And he asked that he might die. He said, "Oh Lord, I've had enough. Take my life away from me, because I am no better than my fathers." Then he lay down and fell asleep under the tree. But look, an angel appeared and touched him and said to him, "Arise and eat." Elijah looked around and look, near his head he saw a cake of bread baked over hot coals and a jar of water. And he ate some and drank and went back to sleep. And the angel of the Lord came back a second time and touched him and said, "Arise and eat, because the journey is too great for you." So he got up and ate and drank. And in the strength of that food, he went. He walked 40 days and 40 nights all the way to the mountain of God, to Mount Horeb, where God had met with Moses in the burning bush, where God had given his people Israel his covenant, his commands, and his promises. Elijah walked to that mountain. And there he found a cave and spent the night there. And look, the word of the Lord came to Elijah and spoke to him. "What are you here for, Elijah?" Elijah answered, "I have been very zealous for the Lord God Almighty because the children of Israel have rejected your covenant. Your altars, they have torn them down. Your prophets, they have killed with the sword. And I am the only one left. And now they're trying to kill me too." Then God said, "Come out and stand on the mountain before the Lord." And look, the Lord was passing by. A wind, a great and mighty wind, tore through the mountains and broke the rocks to pieces before the Lord. But the Lord was not in the wind. And after the wind, an earthquake. But the Lord was not in the earthquake. And after the earthquake, a fire. But the Lord was not in the fire. And after the fire, a voice. A gentle whisper. And it happened when Elijah heard it, he covered his face in his cloak. And he went out and he stood in the mouth of the cave. And look, a voice said to him, "What are you here for, Elijah?" And he said, "I have been very zealous for the Lord God Almighty, because the children of Israel have rejected your covenant. Your altars they have torn down, your prophets they have killed with the sword, and I am the only one left. And now they're trying to kill me too." And the Lord said to him, "Go back the way you came, through the wilderness of Damascus, and there anoint Hazael to be king over Syria, and anoint Jehu son of Nimshi to be king over Israel, and anoint Elijah son of Shaphat to be prophet in your place. And it will be that whoever escapes the sword of Hazael, Jehu will put to death, and whoever escapes the sword of Jehu, Elijah will put to death. But I have reserved in Israel 7,000 people, all whose knees have not bowed down to Baal, the idol, all whose mouths have not kissed him." So Elijah went on from there, and he found Elisha, the prophet who would carry on the work after him. Elisha became his apprentice, and God would continue to do his quiet and steady work, bringing judgment on sin and bringing hope for sinners. And Elijah knew that he was not alone. God helped Elijah. God sent his word. And that's how God helps you. He didn't just send another prophet. God's word himself came. He was born a man in the family of Abraham. He took the name Jesus. At first, his work was only a quiet whisper. But Jesus would make himself the most conspicuous of all. For me, for you, to turn us out of ourselves, to turn us back to God. They persecuted him for it, just like they did to Elijah. They didn't just try to take his life, though. They did it. People stuck on themselves, just like us, stuck Jesus on a cross. Jesus, let us make him a public embarrassment. And he rose from the dead because God refuses to leave us alone. God sticks with us. And for the last 70-some generations, Jesus has been conspicuously sending out his followers to speak God's word for others so that they would know that they're not alone. That's why we do this program. We conspicuously offer Jesus to help a world get unstuck again. You can share in this word. You can receive God's word and be a word of hope from God for others when they're stuck. Now, we can't do everything God did for Elijah, like sending gale force winds and an earthquake and a fire before he met him in a gentle whisper that can't be ignored. But notice how the Lord started with something a little less conspicuous, something we could follow. He gives Elijah a snack. Now, granted, this is some special kind of snack since it sustained Elijah for a 40-day trek through the wilderness, but it was physical food nonetheless. You see, God knows we are physical beings who need physical sustenance. Sometimes depression is tied to the basic needs of the body, and God works through physical means to help, which may include a prescribed medication, a change in diet, some exercise, some rest, or sometimes just a grilled cheese sandwich is enough to change the mood. We are more than our bodies, though. We are relational beings, created to relate with God and with others, and depression is often tied to relational needs. See, God didn't just sustain Elijah with a snack, he also gives him a spacious relationship. God makes space for him, a safe space. When Elijah got to the mountain, two times God asked a question, a concerned question, a curious question. What are you here for, Elijah? Or what brought you here? It's an open-ended question, an inviting question. God calls Elijah by name and makes space for him. Now, both times, God got the same answer from Elijah. The mighty prophet is stuck on a melancholy loop. Even after 6 weeks, he's still in a rut. And God gives his servants space to be sad. But even more than a snack and a spacious relationship with God, Elijah gets a role in the saga of God. What are you here for, Elijah? The question recalls a saga, a journey, a kingdom to come, a new creation on the way. This mountain, Mount Horeb, also called Mount Sinai, it's where, hundreds of years before, the word of the Lord came to Moses, another guy who sometimes got stuck in a rut. But God used Moses mightily to speak the word to God's people stuck in slavery in Egypt. He brought them out by a mighty word and led them to this very mountain. That's what this place is, where God made a covenant with them. God gave them his word, his commands, his promises. God married himself to these people so that through them, God would keep his promise for all people to never leave us alone. God kept his promise in Jesus. Jesus, God's word, came in a body like ours to share the sadness that was ours, to be stuck in death that is ours, so that in his resurrection, we could be his. God is committed to you for the long haul. God will get you there with physical sustenance, a spacious relationship, and resurrection from the dead. God will sustain you in this saga that stretches into eternity because this journey is too great for you on your own, but not for you in Jesus. So go to him when you're in trouble. Pull that prayer alarm all day long. Make yourself as conspicuous with Jesus as you need, because he is not embarrassed of you, not in the least. It is his joy, in fact, to be stuck with you. In that episode of Leave It to Beaver, when Beaver got his head stuck in the fence, Wally, his older brother, did eventually go get their dad. Mom came too. And of course, they got Beaver unstuck. And as they're heading home for some grilled cheese sandwiches, Beaver tells his dad that he's sorry. Dad says, "Huh? Oh, Beaver, I'm sorry. Well, I should never say anything to you that would make you afraid to come to me when you're in trouble." Beaver says, "Gee, Dad, you mean you don't mind me getting in messes like this?" Dad says, "Well, I don't want you getting into trouble, but when you do, I want you to feel that we're your first ones to come to." And the beef says, "Gee, that's neat, because when I'm growing up, well, I'd be using you for a lot of stuff like this." And in that manner of spacious relationship with God, how about we use what he gives us to make ourselves conspicuous and pray? Join me in this prayer from the Bible's book of Lamentations. I called on your name, O Lord. From the depths of the pit, you heard my plea. Do not close your ear to my cry for help. You came near when I called you. You said, "Do not be afraid." You have taken up my cause, O Lord. You have redeemed my life. Through Jesus Christ, your Son, your Word, who lives and reigns with you in the Holy Spirit, one God, now and forever. Amen.
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5: Thank you, Mark. 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He serves as content manager for U.S. Ministries. 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
7: Hi, Mike.
5: So we spoke together last week briefly about this Journey Through series that we're in. Journey Through Anxiety was last week. Journey Through Depression is this week. Next week, we're going to talk about Journey Through Ambition and how we go through these things as Christians. So tell us real quickly again about these other resources from Lutheran Hour Ministries that complement with this sermon series.
7: Yeah, we have a Project Connect booklet ministry that are printed booklets, easy to carry, that you can put in your pocket, and also the church's display. We have LHM Learn courses, online courses that have similar content but are in digital form, and you can watch it on your phone or your computer. And we also have Nurturing Your Faith studies. This is a series of studies that we put out each year. Each have four parts that are both published in the Lutheran Layman Quarterly and available online.
5: All right. So we're just adding to a library.
7: That's right.
5: These are all free, and people can use them as they see fit.
7: Yep.
5: So let's talk in more detail about those video-based Bible studies. Let's say I wanted to lead a four-part Bible study with a small group at my church or with some neighbors or friends. How would you coach me on how to use these resources? It's like starting, where do I get them?
7: They're available both online and through the Lutheran Layman. They're published in the Lutheran Layman each quarter, and so they're just a published Bible study on paper that you can use and share, but they're also online. The actual study is in digital form in a PDF, and so you can download those and share them with friends, lhm.org.
5: All right, so then I found them. I've got the PDFs downloaded. I've got access to the videos. How would I go about using these to lead a study?
7: They're short enough where you could gather as a group and read the study together. It might take about 10 or 15 minutes. They have reflection questions throughout the study. You could stop and reflect together as a group. And then there's a video portion that is not essential. It's kind of a supplement to the study. For this series, our interviews with Dr. Rick Mars, who is an amazing resource. And also, if you're a

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1: Jesus, remember us in your kingdom and teach us to pray. Our Father who art in heaven, hallowed be thy name. Thy kingdom come, thy will be done, on earth as it is in heaven. Give us this day our daily bread, and forgive us our trespasses, as we forgive those who trespass against us. And lead us not into temptation, but deliver us from evil. For thine is the kingdom and the power and the glory, forever and ever. Amen. The Lord bless you and keep you. The Lord make his face shine upon you and be gracious to you. The Lord look upon you with his favor and give you peace. Amen.
0: 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I'm Mark Eicher. This has been a presentation of Lutheran Hour Ministries.

0: Henry Ford, the original titan of the automobile industry, believed in progress, innovation, and dramatic change. His Model T revolutionized American culture. But after 15 years of being the only car on the road, changes had to be made. The Model T just wasn't equipped to handle the new, faster-moving, paved roads. So how did this revolutionary man handle it when they tried to change the Model T? He looked at the shiny new red prototype and began attacking it. Ripping it apart with his bare hands. That's what Henry Ford thought of change. We all have a little bit of Henry Ford in us. We get fixated on something we like, and we strongly oppose change. But accepting change is a healthy part of life. But like Henry Ford, we tend to want to tear apart anything that tries to change what we've grown to feel comfortable with. Some basic life principles should never change, but other things should change. We can embrace it and move ahead, or we can attack it. The roads of life are always changing. We need to change to keep up or get left behind in the dust.
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4: Vice President J.D. Vance has left for Switzerland as the White House looks to get negotiations with Iran back on track. Vance is expected to meet on Sunday with Iran's officials as well as mediators from Pakistan and Qatar dispatched to Switzerland for the talks. Iran has closed.

0: closed the Strait of Hormuz again, citing Israeli attacks in Lebanon and U.S. bad faith in their interim agreement on the war.
1: Days, Trump highlighted that the initial agreement to end the war with Iran calls for toll-free travel through the vital waterway for 60 days and says there will be no tolls after the 60-day period has expired unless they are imposed by and for the United States of America. Trump says the money would be used for services rendered as the guardian angel to the countries of the Middle East for past, present, and future reimbursement costs. The current memorandum does not preclude future fees. I'm Lisa Dwyer.
0: Measles is on the march in Utah. Bob Agnew reports.
2: Utah spent the past year fighting measles outbreaks in almost every county, and experts say there's no clear end in sight. Health officials worry measles cases will rise again when school starts and cold weather kicks in. International health experts are set to gather in November to determine whether the U.S. and Mexico will both keep their measles-free designations. Canada lost its last year. Bob Agnew reporting.
0: The Federal Reserve has for decades moved steadily from a remote, obscure government agency that shared little about what it did or why to a more transparent institution willing to explain how it makes decisions and what it thinks about the economy. New chair Kevin Warsh has begun to reverse some of those steps. This is SRN.
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4: With the Wall Street Business Report, I'm John Scott. U.S. markets are closed Friday for Juneteenth. On Thursday, stocks were higher. The S&P 500 rose 1.1%. The Dow Industrials added 0.1%. The NASDAQ Composite jumped 1.9%. Stocks erasing most of their losses from a day earlier to notch weekly gains thanks to big advances for heavyweight technology companies. The decline on Wednesday was driven by anticipation that the Federal Reserve will likely raise interest rates this year in an effort to fight inflation. World shares were mixed Friday, and U.S. futures declined as optimism over the U.S.-Iran deal to end their war was dimmed by the postponement of high-stakes talks. Prices for crude oil still above roughly $70 per barrel from before the war, but well below the 100-plus from a few weeks ago. For the Wall Street Business Report, I'm John Scott.
5: A lot of guys are seeking direction, meaning, and purpose for their lives, but struggling to find it. 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
6: Welcome to the Dacus Report, hosted by Pacific Justice Institute founder and president Brad Dacus. For 25 years, PJI has counseled, represented, and defended people whose religious freedoms, parental rights, or sanctity of life have been obstructed or violated, all free of charge. We leave no one behind and level the playing field for Americans as they are subjected to the tyranny of the powerful. Now, here's Brad Dacus.
7: Welcome to Brad Dacus Live. I'm Brad Dacus, president and founder of Pacific Justice Institute. As many of you know, we have lots of cases in active litigation at PJI, 147 last I checked. And we're also involved working with state legislators around the country and dealing with bills, dealing with religious freedom, parents' rights, sanctity of human life. So if you want to keep up with our cases, just go to pji.org. I want to make sure I get this in before I forget. pji.org. And help me talk about these cases and what we're dealing with, along with other cases. We have with us here our attorney who heads up our Southern California office for PJI, attorney Michael Pfeffer. Michael, welcome to the show.
8: Hi, Brad. Thanks for having me on.
7: Always great to have you. I know you're so busy. We don't get to have you as often as I'd like.
8: Yeah.
7: But, I mean, you're not that far away, but yet you've got so much in the way of cases, litigation. So thank you for peeling away some time to be with us today. There's so much to talk about that we're engaged in. I know one right off the bat is dealing with a Christian mom up in Oregon, and this is one of our cases, and her teenage son was taken from her, not because she whipped the child or beat the child or didn't feed the child or whatever.
8: Right.
7: No, it's because as a Christian, she would not encourage and affirm the gender confusion that he reportedly was dealing with. She says, no, you want to call yourself a girl and girl's name and female pronouns? I'm not going to play into that. I'm not going to encourage that. And I love you too much. I'm not going to do that. And because she did that, the government came in, social workers, took her young teenage boy and put that boy with another environment. I'll just leave it at that to mess him up for the rest of his life.
8: You know, Brad, you and I have handled a bunch of these cases down here in Southern California, and
7: you particularly, I know
8: it's, this is something that must change. There must be something. And unfortunately, in California and Oregon is the same. There are so radically leftist on this issue and immoral on this issue that once the child is in the system, it's very difficult to get the child out, no matter what age they are. So, in fact, we were talking before the show that, you know, I'm just finishing up with one that we've been working with this in the court, going in and battling issues for over 2 years. And so
7: that's how long it took to get the child restored back to her mother.
8: No, in this case, the child hasn't been restored back. We've just been able to mitigate some of the damages, and the child's going to end up aging out of the system. So in other words, they'll be
7: the one in Southern California.
8: Exactly. But this one in Oregon, I've talked with Ray Hackey, our attorney there, several times about this, and it's, you know, it's a big deal. And I really appreciate, you know, Ray stepping up to the bat here and really going to bat for this family.
7: Yeah, I agree. Ray's a really strong litigating attorney. My nickname for him was Bulldog.
8: Yeah.
7: Because he could just stare down. It doesn't matter if 1,000 people are screaming in his face. He'll still do oral argument with no problem. He's a great attorney. So I know they'll have good counsel. But it's just so tragic to see this across the country these days. Families losing children, not because they're really being abusive, but because of their Christian beliefs and their real genuine love for their child. That's why they're losing their children.
8: And
7: these states are becoming very dangerous for parents to have, for people to have families in. California, Oregon, Washington State, Illinois, all the New England states, New York, New Jersey. But even those that I didn't mention, those cases pop up too in Dallas and Atlanta and St.
8: That's
7: Louis.
8: Right. Yeah.
7: So, you know, parents are really at threat. I know there's a resource that we have that could be actually probably very helpful to families who have just even the possibility, which all parents have the possibility of having their child taken, right?
8: Yeah, we have the 12 steps, what to do when the CPS comes to your door, the Child Protective Services, or whatever they're called in every jurisdiction. But it's a great resource that you put together. It really does help us out when this whole thing starts, because it always starts by somebody making either a complaint, some nosy neighbor making a complaint, or some a doctor's office or a school authority making some complaint to CPS, and then they're all too willing to come in and remove the child. And that's this can't be the way we end up here in America. It can't. Parents have to have some authority to raise their children which the Constitution actually gives them, to raise their children in a way that is conducive to their faith, to their values, etc.
7: Yeah, it is so important. And that's why, folks, I just encourage you, if you haven't downloaded it yet, whether you're grandparents or parents, it doesn't matter whether the children are public schools or being homeschooled or private school, every family in America should have this. And
8: that's
7: it's free on our website. We don't charge a penny for it, all right? There's no angle to this. We want to make sure you get all the information. Just go to our website, pji.org, and then click resources or parents' rights. You can go either way, and you can find this resource, 12 Steps to Protect Your Children from CPS. It's Child Protective Services in some states. Some it's called different names. Bottom line, it's social workers.
8: That's right.
7: They're taking children by the thousands wrongfully from Christian families. And I, you know, the thing is, so pji.org, please download it. If you don't have kids, you don't have grandkids, then still go there, download it, make copies of it, and give it to people in your church, families in your church. Just hand it to them. Hey, I understand you have kids. Hand it to them. Hand it to them.
8: Yeah.
7: Make sure that they're all aware of what they should do. It's so important. You know, Michael, where I go to church, on more than one occasion, parents have been in crises, and they've talked to me, and I've been able to give them exactly what they need to have. But it's so much easier if parents have the information right up front.
8: Absolutely.
7: I think one of the main reasons why people don't download it and get the information is because they're believing the lie, and I'm calling it out as a lie, that they're not at risk.
8: Say,
7: oh, that's for inner city people on welfare. There's a mom, no dad in the picture.
8: That's right.
7: High crime area. You know, that's they say, I live in nice suburbia.
8: Yeah.
7: You know, our family, we have good jobs, good income, great area, low crime.
8: Yeah.
7: We don't have anything to worry about.
8: That's right.
7: And the reality is, the people we represent are just as likely to be in those nice neighborhoods.
8: That's right.
7: Even rich neighborhoods.
8: That's right. You know, and the problem is that once this starts, it's a cascading effect. Once CPS gets involved, things happen quickly sometimes. That's why you got to be familiar with this. I think every mom and dad should sit down and have a conversation between themselves. What are we going to do? It doesn't mean you have to be, oh my gosh, running and hiding. It just means it should be something that's considered like other hazards that befall children.
7: You know, it's interesting. Some people also will think, well, you know what? I'll just, you know, if I get called by a social worker or someone, I knock on my door and, you know, then afterwards, then I'll look at it and I'll download it and I'll call Pacific Justice Institute. And
8: and
7: the problem, what they don't realize, the most critical thing that they need to do, the decision making, is at that initial point.
8: Yeah.
7: Where the social worker calls and says, hey, can I come by tomorrow or can I come by later today? Just want to talk to you. I just had this report. It's got to get it closed up. I'm sure there's nothing to it. It's got to go through the motions.
8: Yes.
7: The kind of things they say, give
8: exactly.
7: a false sense of security. And then they enter the home, they interview the children. And then the parents say, well, gee, I wonder if we should call and find out. See, it's too late.
8: Yeah, you gave them information.
7: You get all the information that they need now to permanently take your child.
8: Yeah.
7: They need to know what to say and what to do ahead of time. 90% of it is right up front, knowing how to respond to that first call.
8: Yeah.
7: So, folks, I can stress this till the cows come home. I know probably only a fraction of you watching this show will take advantage of it. It just makes no sense. But I'm going to say it one more time. If you go to pji.org and download it, if not for yourself, then for the people in your church. You know, it's and if you don't go to church and you have no kids, if you can't go to church and you can't interact with people and you have no one you know that has kids, okay. But I don't think many people watching this show fall into that category.
8: Yeah.
7: I really don't. So anyway, I hope people take advantage of it. We need to love kids and protect them. Frankly, I would feel terrible if I knew I had this information and then someone lost their kids in my church.
8: Yeah.
7: And I knew for a fact that if I provided that information, that child, the odds are better than 98% that they will not lose their child if they use what we provide.
8: Right.
7: The odds are about 50-50 they'll lose their child permanently.
8: Right.
7: If they just do what they normally usually do and don't use our resource.
8: Yeah.
7: And to have that on their conscience, I have it on my conscience for the rest of my life, knowing that that child and that family has been ripped and torn, and that child has been placed in a horrific, maybe an LGBTQ, you know, two dads, whatever.
8: Yeah.
7: I would feel terrible about that. So anyway, there's something that people can do. Take advantage of it, folks. PJI.org. I think I've rang that bell enough on this show. So yeah,
8: it's a valuable free resource.
7: Yeah.
8: It can be obtained easily without strings attached.
7: Yeah. It's free.
8: Yeah.
7: And there's no angle to it. You know, anyway. All right. There's something else really big that's happening, and I know we want to talk about this. It's coming down soon. Any day now, I think it's the next 2 weeks, we'll probably find out. You know, there's a number of important decisions coming down from the Supreme Court, but the one that I'm watching the most, and the one you're probably watching the most, is the case dealing with whether or not boys can be prevented from going into girls' sports by states. I know Idaho and West Virginia, we've been involved in this matter from the start. We helped them both pass laws that in legislation signed into law in their states, yeah, saying boys cannot compete into girls sports. This was challenged, as we knew it would be.
8: That's right.
7: It went gone to the Supreme Court. There was oral argument. We filed amicus briefs to the Supreme Court to make our case with the court. What's your thought about this case, and how do you think it's going to turn out?
8: That's right.
7: And that's what happens to most kids if just left alone.
8: That's right. That's exactly.
7: And yet the shrink, and I call them shrinks when they deserve it.
8: Yeah.
7: The shrink working for the state, that agency, said, "Oh no, get the girls so we can start the injections and cut off body parts as soon as possible." That is how dangerous psychiatrists can be. Not that they all are. There's some really good ones out there, and we've used them as experts.
8: Yep, that's right.
7: But they can be very, very, very dangerous. And I would say the majority are ones that I'd be very careful, and I pray with one eye open in our society today, because so many of them have drunk the Kool-Aid and are pushing this very harmful, dangerous activity. You know, we've got a lot of other really exciting cases to talk about. Folks, we're going to cover those cases when we return right after this.
9: 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Now, back to the Dacus Report.
7: Welcome back. Now, folks, as I mentioned before, we have 147 cases in active litigation at PJI. 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It talks about our cases. And it's easy, and it's exclusive, and you're going to hear a lot of talk about some things and cases that you're not going to hear from anywhere else. So it's very exclusive. It's presently without charge. 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Just go to the website, pji.org. And also, by the way, if you have a case, if you have a need for assistance dealing with parents' rights against the government, sanctity of human life, religious freedom in the workplace, at school, at your church, etc., please take advantage of the resources and go to our website and request help. We help so many people. We have 147 cases in active litigation, but in reality, we help thousands probably every year just getting help. So please do that. It's free, no charge, no angle. Just take advantage of it. We're here. And, you know, Michael, it's interesting. Many people don't realize this, but one of the things that makes us so unique as an organization is that we have offices all over the country. Right now, we have 37 offices coast to coast. We have more offices than all other similar organizations combined times three.
8: Yeah.
7: That's amazing. We're all over the country, and one reason we have to be is because we're also unique, and that we don't just cherry pick a few high profile cases that are going to be good for fundraising, as I know others have done or do. We're very unique in that we want to work hard to make sure that everyone gets help, that no one's left on the side of the road.
8: That's right.
7: It's really a passion, a heart passion for ministry, helping people, and I think it's what Jesus would want us to do.
8: Yeah.
7: The story of the Good Samaritan, I say, leave no one on the side of the road. That's where that comes from, Jesus' Good Samaritan story. And that's what we want to apply, and that's what we try to apply all throughout our work across the country.
8: One of the things, in fact, this morning I attended it, I just want people to know just from the background. We have a lawyers meeting every week that all the lawyers call in on a Zoom conference throughout the country. And, it's a good group of men and women that love the Lord and really want to see his kingdom advance, the Lord's kingdom advance, as well as people to be protected from the nonsense of the left, the nonsense of the atheists, etc. And it really is a neat group of people that pray together, that we have scriptural stuff. These folks are the real deal. They're the real deal.
7: They really are, and it's like a family, and it's a great team. It really is, and they're really making a difference. Speaking of the Supreme Court, we at Pacific Justice Institute have not one but two case matters that are pending potentially before the Supreme Court. They haven't said thumbs up or thumbs down yet. We don't know. One of them is dealing with the mandate for the vax, and there's conflicting circuits on the issue of what's a reasonable accommodation or not. So our case, we appealed to the Supreme Court. Good chance they may take it up, because there's, when you have circuits that disagree with each other, the neutral, the referee is the Supreme Court to say, okay, let me take care of this confusion. This is the way to go. So I think there's a good chance they may take up that case. But there's also another really big case that I think they may take up, and I'm hoping and praying that they will. And it's involving a Christian family in the Seattle area, and they own a Korean spa, which is very traditional in that it's only for either men or only for women, because they don't wear clothes. They have scrub downs. They have cold pools, hot pools, steam things, and all this stuff. But they don't wear clothes. And it's very important to them as Christians that you don't have a man going into the women's Korean spa for obvious reasons.
8: Yeah.
7: So what happened in this case?
8: Yeah, well, unfortunately, the state of Washington got on their high horse and basically told them they had to admit a guy who was saying that he was a female and face the consequences for that. And, it was a big deal for these folks, because it's not just a cultural thing, which is a big cultural thing for them, but it's also a religious thing for them. These people are godly people, and they want, if women are in there, they want them to be protected and to be able to relax. It's something that they relax in. So unfortunately, we had to go to war with this. And we're now at heading toward the Supreme Court. Hopefully, they take up our case.
7: Yeah, I hope they do. I think it's a very powerful case potentially, because we're dealing with the rights of private business owners not to have to do things that compromise their faith.
8: Yeah,
7: and the facts here are so dramatic.
8: That's right.
7: So you're saying the state of Washington. This is the government, not some, weird far left activist organization. This is the government of the state of Washington saying you have to let a man come in and expose himself, be lewd, arguably, to not just women who are naked, with no notice to the women.
8: Yeah.
7: But even their young 13-year-old daughter.
8: Yes, right.
7: Who's naked and very insecure, perhaps. Yeah. This is their first time in a Korean woman's spa. And then in comes a man who's naked, staring at her. I would assume she would scream.
8: Yeah.
7: I know of a case up in Washington State at Planet Fitness. Not Washington State, up in Alaska. And one girl, young woman, this happened, and she just went into a fetal position of panic, of trauma and panic.
8: Yeah.
7: Planet Fitness, they moved on it. Yeah, they moved on all right. They removed the woman who reported what happened.
8: Yeah.
7: That's what they did. That's how they moved on it.
8: That's right.
7: And shame and disgrace on them and their franchise.
8: Yeah.
7: As far as I'm concerned.
8: But
7: that's what I think would happen to a reasonable girl, 13. She's naked, and a man comes in, totally naked, sees her. And the fact that Washington State would allow this to happen at any time with no notice to anyone that's there, I think it would also put them out of business.
8: Yeah.
7: Because what reasonable woman or young woman would take that chance of suddenly being visually violated by a man who is sick, has a mental condition, assuming he's even sincere about his mental condition. He may just be a pervert who wants to look at women.
8: Yeah.
7: I mean, people say, how can you say that? Well, that's just facts.
8: No, that's right. Yeah, let's face it, though. It's just like there's only two choices, mental illness or perversion.
7: That's it.
8: Or some reasonable cross of the two.
7: Yeah.
8: And the thing is that this has to be protected. You of all the places where you should be able to have segregated entry, it should be this kind of a thing. And they shouldn't be out of business simply because they just want it to be a female spa. Or on the other side, a male spa for that matter. Although, again, this is markedly a male issue because they want to go into these female spas. I'm sorry. Yes, there is mental illness involved, but nonetheless, that's how it manifests itself.
7: Yeah. And so we're going to bat for this Korean spa.
8: Yeah.
7: It's now, we filed a petition for cert to the United States Supreme Court. The lower court, the Ninth Circuit en banc, was split. So a slight majority sided with the state of Washington.
8: Yeah.
7: Because there's some Biden appointees and Obama appointees who are just sold out to that radical leftist cause of, anyway, so...
8: One of the dissenters wrote an opinion that I won't get into.
7: Judge Van Dyke. Judge Van Dyke.
8: That was right between the eyes. I mean, he was just, the way that he described it.
7: He described visually. He says, so, da-da-da-da-da, this is what you're and
8: he
7: then,
8: did.
7: And then the other side of the court says, oh, I think that's inappropriate in the decision. They said, it's inappropriate you should use such language and terminology and vivid description. And he's like, really? He goes, so you can be so pious and elitist to come down with the decision impacting people in this way so dramatically.
8: Right.
7: And yet you're offended that I even just articulated what it exactly it is that you're going to officiate.
8: That's exactly right.
7: Really? He goes, you're that elitist and out of touch with the consequences of what your decision is actually about. I mean, he was brilliant.
8: One of the most classic dissents I've ever read.
7: It was so well done. Judge Van Dyke, God bless him. Great. That's the kind of people. He might have Scalia.
8: Yeah.
7: Scalia was just very straightforward. I'm never too busy to talk to someone who is seeking the Lord or just giving their life to Jesus. So PJI.org, PJI.org. Our website's there. We're here to serve you legally and ministry-wise as well.
8: Amen.
7: Michael Pfeffer, thank you so much for being on this show. Always loved it. Great job.
8: Thanks, man.
7: So, folks, there you have it. It's our God-given freedoms we're talking about. Now, let's choose to keep them. 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
17: 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Well, today we've been talking about this week's memo of understanding between the United States and Iran. And to go forward, it was reported by the New York Times that President Trump's preliminary deal with Iran has become the subject of mounting criticism around the world. has been really questioned. Israeli officials see it as a disastrous mistake. Very serious. Gulf states are frustrated that it doesn't limit Iran's missiles, and some Republicans on Capitol Hill argue that it gives Iran economic relief while demanding minimal concessions, at least until a later date. Well, there's been no evidence what those what other concessions would be required. Vice President J.D. Vance held a news conference at the White House today, this was yesterday, to rebuke those concerns. He trumpeted falling gas prices, argued the U.S. retained leverage over Iran, and delivered an extraordinary rebuke to the Israeli leaders who have criticized the president. They're not allowed to, I guess. He described Trump as the only head of state in the entire world sympathetic to Israel, warning, "I might not be attacking the only powerful ally I have." Soon after Vance spoke, Iran's supreme leader offered his first statement on the preliminary deal. He said that Trump had agreed to the terms out of desperation and that promised that Iran would not submit to excessive demands during the next 60 days of talks. Iran also said that commercial ships seeking to pass through the Strait of Hormuz would have to submit requests to a new agency called the Persian Gulf Strait Authority. Does that sound like they've agreed to the agreement?
18: It amazes me. On this, that's the same type of heart condition that Iran has had since 1957. It's no change. There's no change at all here. For 47 years, they've had this same overbearing, hard line, and you just see it out in play right now that they are who they are. That's what they're saying here. We're going to do things our way. Even though we had death knocking at our door, we are up and running and we're getting exactly what I want. This must be Allah's will. Amazing. And negotiations aimed at a final agreement. The memorial also calls for the U.S. and the regional partners to develop a plan worth at least, guess how much, $300 billion. For the reconstruction and economic development of Iran. Officials stress the provision does not commit the U.S. to providing the funds. Ah, but those who all made the deals, they have committed to making the funds available, arguing instead that would permit outside investment if a final deal is reached and Iran complies with its obligations. Iran really doesn't have any obligations when you read through the 14 deals, except to get rid of their nuke.
17: Well, another quote from J.D. Vance to Israel. J.D. Vance, in a veiled threat to Israel, said, "What I will say, and this does bother me, is that you have seen people with BBs," that referring to Netanyahu, "cabinet, who have come out and attacked the deal and in some ways very personally attacked the President of the United States. And I guess my message to them would be twofold. Number one, Donald J. Trump is the only head of state in the entire world who is sympathetic to the nation of Israel at this moment in time. And he happens to be the head of state of the world superpower. If I was in the cabinet of the Israeli government, I might not be attacking the only powerful ally I have anywhere left in the entire world." Again, quoting Vice President J.D. Vance. In the second message, and again quoting him, "And the second message I would give some of those cabinet members, Bibi," Prime Minister Netanyahu, "to his credit, has not gone down this path, but to some of these cabinet members in Israel who are attacking the President of the United States, the other thing I would say is that over the last 3 months, 23 of the defensive weapons that have protected your homeland have been built by American hands and paid for by American tax dollars. The problem for Israel is not Donald J. Trump, and anybody in Israel who thinks their bigger problem is the President of the United States needs to wake up and smell the reality of the situation that country is in." This tone is kind of takes me back. It really does.
18: Yeah, it's like, well, if you don't do what I tell you to do, and if you question it or if you criticize us in any way, shape, or form, we could take this away from you pretty fast. Well, this actually, all this stuff that they have there comes from us, the taxpayers. And we are the ones that designated that this money goes towards Israel. We were taken back, Ed and I were both really taken back by the tone of Vance's remarks. J.D. Vance is saying very pointedly to Israel, "You abide by the MOU or you lose the support of America. Is that true? If they don't go by this MOU, are they going to lose our support? Are they going to lose the evangelical church? Are they going to lose the conservative? There's no regime change in Iran. None. Zilch. They're still the hateful people that they were before. They are the same murderous religious cult regime still in power. In fact, President Trump recently praised Iranian leadership as rational, strong, and smart. You just look at this, you think, what happened to the guy 3 months ago that was bombing Iran into oblivion?
17: And demanding a regime change.
18: And demanding a regime change. What happened to President Trump?
17: Well, Iran's leader said Iran's hardline parliament speaker and key negotiator, Mohammad Bagher Ghalibaf, warned that Tehran would not honor its commitments under a newly signed memorandum with the U.S. if Washington fails to uphold its side of the deal, according to the media arm of Iran's Islamic Revolutionary Guards. Quote, if the United States does not honor its commitments, there will be no way Iran will honor its own commitments, Ghalibaf said, meaning that the $300 billion given to the government of Iran, in other words, before they will come, we're saying before we'll comply, they have to do X. They're saying before they comply, we got to give them the $300 billion or somebody has to give them the $300 billion.
18: And lift all the sanctions.
17: And lift all the sanctions. Ghalibaf's warning was echoed Thursday by Islamic Revolutionary Guard Corps' Quds Force Commander, Esmail Khani, who threatened the U.S. in remarks translated by saying, America should know that their place and avoid confronting the Muslims. In other words, I wrote that, don't you stay in your lane. Stay in your lane.
18: Leave us alone.
17: Leave the Muslim world alone. Khani added that Trump is trembling and Trump is trembling and warned that the U.S. should fear not only Hormuz and Bab al-Maneb, but many other locations as well. The warnings came after President Donald Trump and Iranian President Mossad Pezeshkian Wednesday night digitally signed a copy of the memorandum aimed at ending the war and resuming the flow of traffic through the Strait of Hormuz.
18: Yeah, you just think. So can you see the attitude of the government of Iran? It's not changed, not even changed a little bit. They're very obnoxious still, demanding still, threatening still. They've not changed. But somehow, somewhere in the midst of all this, we have changed. President Trump has changed. J.D. Vance has changed. What has happened here? Why the change of heart, Mr. President, towards Israel? Could it be money and power that you're looking at in the Middle East? Why the change? This is an excerpt from a report by Fox News Lachner, which says President Donald Trump ties to the Middle East has grown significantly through both strategic geopolitical alliances and expanding family. Jared Kushner, Business Ventures. The administration has brokered historic economic agreements while concerns from ethnic experts have grown regarding potential conflicts of interest from real estate and crypto projects in the region. You think, what? How could this even be? Is that what the change of heart is all about here? Is it all about money and power and cryptocurrency? Trump secured nearly $2 trillion in investment and commercial agreements during state visits to Saudi Arabia, Qatar, and the United Arab Emirates. Saudi Arabia also committed to massive investment and interest in the United States alongside Major Allen Civil Nuclear Corporation's agreements. I want you to remember, it's only a little over a week ago that this happened, Elon Musk became the very first trillionaire. The money that pushed him over the top came from the same countries that brokered the deal between Donald Trump and Iran. That's the truth. Look it up. Donald Trump administration with Middle Eastern countries, Pakistan and Qatar, has been actively working on and signing a framework for a peace deal and reopening the Strait of Hormuz. What an amazing coincidence. Elon Musk became the very first trillionaire who received billions of dollars investments from Saudi Arabia, Pakistan, and Qatar on June 12, 2026. That's amazing. the same folks, the same countries, the same people invested in Elon Musk that also invested in this agreement with Iran. Oddly, 5 days later, President Trump, he signed the document of the MOU with Iran. The understanding between the United States and Iran brokered by Pakistan, Qatar, Saudi Arabia, Turkey, and Egypt. When you look at the same players, the same countries, the same leaders who are brokering the deal between Elon Musk and then President Trump and the Middle East and Iran, you just think there's something really smelly going on here.
17: How does that all fit together?
18: How does it all fit together?
17: Yeah. Well, President Trump's unfiltered commentary on Lebanon is leaving Israel with an impossible choice. We heard in the from Lebanon the wall they seem to be up against. Clearly tired of what Israel sees as an urgent fight, the U.S. president is making the contradictory claims that the war on Hezbollah is both not speedy enough and not careful enough, faulting not Iran's terrorist Hezbollah, but Israel itself. Trump says, quote, "Israel is fighting Hezbollah too long, and too many people are being killed," end of quote. Trump said at the G7 conference of global leaders in France, quote, "And you don't have to knock down an apartment house every time you're looking for somebody, because there's a lot of people in those apartment houses, and they're not all Hezbollah, I can tell you that." Well, and again, there's a tone to this that seemed odd, or a reversal of the support that once was there. Then minutes later, Trump says, "I'm not happy with the way Israel has handled themselves in Lebanon and with Hezbollah. They should have been able to do the job faster. It just goes on forever." In fact, end of quote. In fact, the U.S. president did put forward a solution of his own to the Lebanon morass, pulling Israel out of the fight against Hezbollah and subcontracting it to Ahmed al-Sharia, the Islamic president of Syria, who happens to be a terrorist himself.
18: But. Yeah, and he was actually one of the founders of ISIS. So you look at this, you think, what an insult to Israel. What a truly an insult to Israel. Most Israelis, poll shows, they recognize the need to disarm Hezbollah, an Iranian terror proxy that amassed an army on the border and has rained ongoing missiles on northern Israel throughout much of the past 2.5 years. And analysts say the only way to do so is through a combination of military and diplomatic pressure, depleting the terrorist group on the ground while shoring up the Lebanese government in its stead, because Israel's not trying to get rid of Lebanon, the government of Lebanon. They just want to get rid of Iran's proxies, Hezbollah, because Iran has been funding these terrorists and training them and equipping them to attack Israel from the borders of Lebanon. But the signing of the MOU between the United States and Iran, which claims to speak for the U.S. allies, Israel's, declares an end to fighting in Lebanon, indicated the U.S. no longer supports Israel military action against Hezbollah. Trump made as much clear in his comments to the G7, describing the Lebanon conflict as a sideshow that should not distract from the talks with Iran. Well, let me tell you, folks, if we have our neighbor Russia throwing bombs at us, or let's say Canada or even Mexico, God forbid, we would be responding. We wouldn't be talking like this to our neighbors.
17: Yeah, it would not be Trump's sideshow. And in America, we don't have rockets raining down on us. Israel daily has rockets and drones smashing into their houses, schools, synagogues, and hospitals. Not military targets, but civilian targets are Hezbollah's daily assault against Israel. Well, soon Israel may be forced to choose. Either keep up the military pressure and lose Trump's diplomatic support, or stay on its good side, but only by ending or scaling back the conflict that may see as the country's most urgent fight for their survival.
18: President Trump comes as the peacemaker. He's the peace war maker. He doesn't want war, he wants peace. But in reality, there will be no peace until the Lord Jesus Christ comes himself. Yes, the Antichrist, the man of sin, will be the peace, the peacemaker. But there will be no peace until Jesus comes again. We have to ask the question, if President Trump could so easily, and I say this in all sincerity, but it's still just my opinion, for money, if he could so easily, for money and power, throw Israel and 90 million Iranians under the bus, could he throw us, the Christian church, and the conservatives who disagree with him under the bus also? Where is Israel in the MOU? U.S. commits to rehabilitation of Islamic regime with at least $300 billion. But they're threatening Israel right now of taking the money that they have helped fund them to have military equipment to fight the Islamic terrorist.
17: The reported draft of this MOU focuses primarily on the end of the ongoing conflict, the reopening of the Strait of Hormuz, and the release of all funds currently sanctioned by the U.S. government. And, you know, I would just make a comment. These sanctions go way back to other administrations as well.
18: And that could be up to $1 trillion.
17: Yeah. Sadly, overnight, Iran's economy will not just recover, but will far surpass its previous GDP. Will Iran use the $300 billion to rebuild its country, or will it use the money to rebuild the global terrorist infrastructure that's been central to their desire to bring back the 12th Imam?
18: Yeah. Yeah, and we've seen throughout this whole process with Iran, there's no change in their attitude, Ed. They still have the mentality of that they're chaos, and they're demanding of their weapons of war, that those are Allah's weapons to attack anybody that not just opposes them, but would not agree with them. Because they still don't have good relationships with Sunni Muslims. Instead, they are in the particular belief system of the Iman, that they're bringing forth the Iman. And so their belief system is that this money could be used to further that globalization of taking the entire world captive. The Bible, though, has a lot to say. When it talks about Israel going out to war and not eliminating their enemy, the most famous example of not finishing off an enemy occurs in 1 Samuel 15. God commanded King Saul to completely destroy the Amalekites. Saul won the battle, but he chose to spare the enemy king, Agag, and he kept and keep the best of all the livestock for himself. Because Saul failed to complete the task and compromised on God's instructions, God rejected him as king. The prophet Samuel later executed King Agag himself, illustrating the biblical stance that partial obedience in a command war is equal to complete disobedience. So what are we going to face here? I mean, this is only like 2 days since this has all happened. What about in a month from now? We've empowered Iran to embolden them to continue on their deadly path as a religious cult. What are we going to face from that? Because we did not go in and finish the job.
17: Back to the Bible. In 1 Kings 20, King Ahab of Israel miraculously defeated the invading King Ben-Hadad of Aram. Instead of finishing off his enemy or following divine direction, Ahab made a peace treaty with Ben-Hadad, calling him his brother and letting him go because Ahab spared an enemy that God had delivered into his hands for judgment. A prophet told Ahab that he had forfeited his own life for sparing the enemy.
18: So, well, we can see President Trump and his MOU is to leave a religious death cult that controls and kills its own people in power. He has left them in power. And not only has he left them in power, now he's them emboldening them with billions and billions of dollars. His objection, what was his objection in doing this? It was, number one, to open the Strait of Hormuz, and that they have no nuclear. Still, you have left a religious cult in power. He made promises. President Trump, we should be so grieved in our spirits about this. President Trump made promises to the people of Iran who have been murdered and persecuted by this Iranian religious cult regime. The future of IDF operations in Lebanon uncertain, as details that yet to emerge. Israel is not mentioned in it, but yet still they are under attack, threatened on all sides. And because President Trump did not think of the people of Iran, and he did not think of the people who trusted him, they trusted him in Israel. The entire state of Israel trusted President Trump. And they feel totally abandoned by President Trump now.

0: Rand saw that as a weapon they could use by closing it. Well, despite the announcement, a report suggests that some of the closest members of Trump's top team, including Secretary of State Marco Rubio, hawkish Defense Secretary Mike Hedzoff, and CIA Director John Ratcliffe, have expressed concerns about the arrangement. In a headline, Trump's cabinet hates the Iran deal. CIA Director John Ratcliffe, Secretary of State Marco Rubio, and Secretary of War Pete Hegseth have all voiced doubts about Iran's commitment not to build a nuclear weapon. It is also not clear just how seriously Trump will take the intelligence from Rubio, Ratcliffe, and Hegseth, as his son-in-law Jared Kushner and envoy Steve Witkoff are supportive of the MOU. Trump's biggest supporters are upset about his Iran deal. The president's, we've been supporters of him. The president's mega base isn't happy with the agreement he struck with Iran. Prior to President signing the memorandum, quote, if you want people to stop speculating about the memorandum of understanding, release the MOU, end of quote. Fox News host Mark Levin wrote on X, don't brief a few anointed ones to control the narrative and expect everyone else to sit silently. That's not how our country works. Controlling the narrative could only last so long, end of quote from Mark Levin.
1: And I was really saddened after, it's like maybe 2 days before the signing of the MOU, we knew that there was going to be some type of signing and that there was going to be 14 points of it, but he didn't share that with the American people. That wasn't being very transparent, Mr. President. In fact, that was being untransparent. You didn't share that with us, and he didn't share it with Israel either. But he shared it with Canada, and he shared it with the group of seven at the Geneva Conventions, or the in Sweden. So I look at this and I think, what are you doing here? 3 days before you are declaring the war has ended and you're opening the straits and all that, you don't share it with the American people. We're the ones that put you into office. We're the ones that pay all these taxes that you say that you've helped Israel with. Come on, be a little bit more transparent here. But now as he tries to finalize a deal to end the war with Iran, he's unloading to Bibi with rhetoric that no other American leader has dared to use publicly. He claimed credit for Israel's existence. He says, Israel, without me, there would be no Israel. And he cursed his judgment in his interview. He even described the prime minister of Israel as crazy. He says, you're crazy. If Netanyahu gets in between something Donald Trump really wants, and that's out of this war, he's prepared to use the leverage that he has, said Aaron David Miller, who served as an advisor on Middle Eastern issues to Democratic and Republican administrations over the last two decades. Without the United States, you have to just, there would be no Israel, Donald Trump says. Without me, there would be no Israel because no other president was willing to do what I did. Trump said, I have a great relationship with Bibi. Now Bibi has to be more responsible with respect to Lebanon, who the terrorist Hezbollah are throwing bombs at. Come on. He is framing Israel's mere existence as constituents upon him, said Haley Sofer, who leads the Jewish Democratic Council of America. It's deeply offensive to us, the vast majority of Jews who care about Israel's futures. We know that Donald Trump has nothing at all to do with the gaining of becoming a nation, the retaking of Jerusalem, and the people of Israel defending their country. He, shame on him.
0: That's, no, their existence is in the hands of God, not in the hands of the President of the United States.
1: Amen to that, Ed.
0: Okay. Well, the U.S. ambassador to Israel, Mike Huckabee, responded to President Donald Trump's claim that Israel would not exist without American support by arguing that the relationship works both ways. This is the point I was making. Without Israel, without the Jewish foundation, there'd be no America. We owe our very existence to what happened in this land, Huckabee said. With a split in his administration and even Ambassador
2: Trump / tax.
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4: 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Yes, put it down. 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
3: 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Vengeance is mine. I will repay, says the Lord. 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

0: longest day of the year in the Northern Hemisphere and the start of astronomical summer. It's the opposite in the Southern Hemisphere, where it's the shortest day of the year and winter will start. The Earth's axis is tilted at an angle as it travels around the sun. Solstices mark the times when the Earth is tipped most extremely, either toward or away from the sun. That means the hemispheres are getting very different amounts of sunlight, and the days and nights are at their most unequal. I'm Haya Pinjwani.
1: The early results are in. The U.S. men's national team is for real in this World Cup, with a creative offense attack producing goals in front of stadium-shaking home crowds. The Americans have already won their group and booked their place in the knockout round. A final group stage match against Turkey and L.A. awaits, and optimism and expectation of a deep run in the tournament is rising quickly. More news at townhall.com. Federal prosecutors are bringing new charges as the Trump administration continues their effort to dismantle Antifa's nationwide network.
2: The Trump administration is notching another victory in its crackdown on Antifa, after federal prosecutors charged 15 people accused of obstructing immigration enforcement operations in Minnesota. The defendants allegedly coordinated efforts to disrupt an ICE operation in Minneapolis using blockades, tracking tactics, and intimidation. The case is the latest in a nationwide effort targeting Antifa-linked extremists and terror suspects. Willie Nelson, The White House.
1: The state of Utah has spent the past year fighting measles outbreaks in almost every county, and experts say there's no clear end in sight. While some parts of the state have successfully stopped the spread, the highly contagious virus is continuing.
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4: As the oldest of five children, there were seasons when our family was growing and money was scarce. It was during those times that I remember my father's determination to do whatever was necessary to provide for us. He would come home from his assembly line job, change clothes, and leave again to be a gas station attendant or a school janitor. I have great respect for the sacrifices my father made for us. 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

0: Welcome to This Week on Capitol Hill, your insider's guide to the stories shaping Washington and the world. I'm your host, Tony Perkins. This week, we're on the road in Gainesville, Georgia, before a live and enthusiastic party.
1: That wonderful fish.
0: I'm part in the Research Council's Faith, Family, and Future Tour. Well, the big news this week.
2: On Sunday, we reached an agreement with Iran that achieves everything we set out to accomplish, everything and much more. Ending the current conflict, reopening the Strait of Hormuz, and preventing Iran from ever obtaining a nuclear weapon. That's what it was all about. That was about 99%. Iran cannot have a nuclear weapon.
0: That was President Donald Trump earlier this week. Well, the release of the agreement's text midweek has raised concerns both here in the United States and Israel. We'll discuss the implications of the agreement with Michelle Bachmann, a former member of the House of Representatives, and she was a member of the Permanent Select Committee on Intelligence and the former presidential candidate. Meanwhile, after a planned attack at last weekend's UFC event at the White House, that was reportedly thwarted. Well, the tension quickly turned back to national security. Senate efforts to reauthorize Section 702 of the Foreign Intelligence Surveillance Act hit a roadblock when President Trump said he would not sign the measure unless it included the Save America Act.
2: I mean, that's all we want. It's not a lot. The Save America Act. And that can be passed any way they want to pass it, but I'm not going to sign FISA unless it's done.
0: We'll discuss the future of FISA with Georgia Congressman Andrew Klein. And House Speaker Mike Johnson will be joining us with his take on this week's events. All of that and more coming up on This Week on Capitol Hill.
3: Today's edition of This Week on Capitol Hill is being presented by AARP.
0: Iran was not the only issue generating controversy this week in Washington. From France, President Trump sparked another round of debate with a Truth Social post announcing that he would delay Jay Clayton's confirmation as Director of National Intelligence unless the Senate first passed the Save America Act, along with the reauthorization of Section 702 of FISA. Joining us now to discuss this and more is Congressman Andrew Clyde, who serves on the House Appropriations Committee and the Budget Committee. He represents the 9th Congressional District of Georgia, where we are tonight. Congressman Clyde, welcome to This Week on Capitol Hill.
4: Well, thank you, Tony. It's great to be with you.
0: All right, before we get into the FISA lapse and the concerns about that and the Save America Act, I want to get your reaction to what we know so far about the Iran deal.
4: Well, I tell you, if there's a person who can make a deal and make a good deal for the United States of America, it's President Donald J. Trump. He loves this country, and I think it would not be a good deal if he didn't want it. If he didn't sign it, then it's got to be a good deal for our country. I really believe the number one requirement was to ensure that Iran never got a nuclear weapon, and that is happening with this particular deal right here. You know, there are some concerns about a $300 billion fund in it, but not one dime of that's coming from the United States. That's basically going to come from frozen money that the United States has, through sanctions, has frozen across the world.
0: Let's talk now about FISA. We're going to talk a little bit later with former Congresswoman Michelle Bachmann more about the MOU, the Memorandum of Understanding that was signed this week. FISA was another big issue. I mean, this is something that is used for foreign intelligence, but you, along with others, myself included, have had some concerns about needed reforms. Many of those reforms have been done, but that's not what held it up. It is lapsed. This is a large part of the president's daily briefing on threats to the country. Are you concerned about that?
4: Well, I'm very concerned about the reauthorization of FISA as it is right now. Okay. 2 years ago, we reauthorized FISA with a number of very good reforms to it, but it still isn't enough. You know, we have a Fourth Amendment in our Constitution, and it talks about being secure in your homes, on your persons, in your papers, all right? And And there's a preemption clause there that says, you know, the Second Amendment has a preemption clause that says shall not be infringed. The Fourth Amendment also has a preemption clause, and it says shall not be violated. Okay, so it is critically important that we uphold the Constitution, the Fourth Amendment of the Constitution, of when we reauthorize FISA, because it's foreign intelligence surveillance, not United States citizen surveillance.
0: Let's step back for just a moment and explain exactly what Section 702 does.
4: Well, Section 702 allows for the intelligence agencies of the United States to grab the metadata from all of the electronic communication service providers, you know, whether it's, Verizon or AT&T or any of the large communication service providers, or even now within the current FISA bill, they made that definition so broad. Now it could be anyone that actually has a router that provides Wi-Fi to you, like Starbucks, okay, or McDonald's, all right, and that needs to be tightened up. It's too broad, so that what we have is more security for the privacy of American citizens, so that they are not surveilled. If the government wants to surveil us, fine, get a warrant, all right?
0: Are you confident you can get those provisions into FISA now that it is lapsed? I mean, there should be some robust conversations taking place.
4: Well, it has lapsed, but yet it hasn't lapsed, okay? Back in March, the actual FISA court, Foreign Intelligence Surveillance Act court, reauthorized FISA for a year, and that is something that can happen within the statute. The statute allows that, okay? So literally from March of 2026 to March of 2027, FISA is still actually technically authorized. So we're within this area of a continuing authorization, all right? So it's kind of a gray area that people are like, well, Congress hasn't actually reauthorized it. Well, we actually reauthorized the court to reauthorize it, but it only lasts for a year. So we have a little bit of time yet, okay? But we still need to get these Fourth Amendment protections into the bill, all right? It's like when the government wants to buy the metadata. Commercial entities can buy it, and that's fine, but the government should be able to, because commercial agencies, they can't throw you in jail. They can't take away your rights. The government can. So the government needs to get a warrant in order to do these things.
0: So that's one issue. That's not what derailed it this time in the Senate. The Senate was moving forward for reauthorization. Then the president this week said, I'm not going to sign it unless it includes, say, the Save America Act. So first, speak to what the Save America Act is.
4: Sure. The Save America Act is really three-pronged. Number one, you have to be a United States citizen to vote. Number two, in order to register to vote, you have to prove United States citizenship. And number three, the voter rolls across the country for federal elections have to be verified to ensure that there are only citizens in those rolls. Now, that means illegal aliens cannot be in the rolls. That also means that legal aliens cannot be on the rolls either. They cannot vote. You have to be a citizen in order to vote, and that is so critically important. We have photo ID required in that as well, and there are about 34 states that require voter ID, but yet there's 16 that don't, and that's
0: right.
4: Very concerning.
0: So this is just common sense.
4: It is. It's common sense.
0: I mean, you have to have an ID to get on an airplane. You have to have an ID to cash a check, if you can cash it. So voting, I mean, that is one of the most sacred duties of a citizen of this country.
4: Absolutely. It is people's voice. For people to make their voice heard in government, the way we do that is the vote.
0: So we've just a little over a minute and a half left. What are the prospects of Save America Act passing?
4: Well, I was very, very pleased to see the president's tweet. I actually spoke to him Monday a week ago, right as the Georgia elections, the early voting started. I spoke to him about this specific issue, and he actually told me then that he said it has to be. Save America Act has to be attached to FISA for me to sign it. And now he comes out with a tweet on it. So I think that gives us great momentum, all right, to push that and make that happen this coming week.
0: Well, it has passed in the House. Save America Act has passed. FISA has passed in the House. The Senate is where the issue lies.
4: That's true. It is. But I think the House is going to try and pass FISA again. And when we do it, we need to be putting Save America Act in with it. The Senate, as you said, the Senate could actually do it because FISA is over there right now. And as well as the Save America Act is there.
0: Been sitting there.
4: Been sitting there a while.
0: A lot of things sit in the Senate.
4: A lot more than sit in the House, that's for sure. You're right, Toby.
0: Congressman Andrew Clyde, thanks so much for joining us.
4: Thank you.
0: All right, folks, don't go anywhere. When we come back, we're going to be joined by former Congresswoman Michelle Bachmann. She's going to be joining us to talk about the memorandum of understanding between the United States and Iran. Is it a good deal? Is it good for Israel? What should we be looking for? All of that and more. Still to come, we're going to be joining the speaker as well. So don't go anywhere. More this week on Capitol Hill. Straight ahead.
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0: Welcome back to This Week on Capitol Hill. I'm your host, Tony Perkins, and we're at Northall Church in Georgia, right outside of Gainesville, Georgia, with a live enthusiastic... All right, we were talking, we just touched on this, but I want to go deeper into the memorandum of understanding that was signed this week between the United States and Iran regarding the war. It buys us 60 more days of a ceasefire as the details are kind of negotiated. But in the 14 paragraphs that we have, it tells us a lot. Joining me now to discuss this and more is Michelle Bachmann, a former member of Congress from Minnesota. So you served on the House Intelligence Committee during your time in Congress. Based on your understanding of your history of Iran and that regime, what do you make of this memorandum of understanding with the Iranian regime? Will it lead to peace in the Middle East?
12: 100% no, it will not lead to peace because it's rewarding Iran, a terror regime, a death-defying regime, a regime that hates the United States and hates Israel with a passion. That hasn't changed despite leadership changes. They intend to take down our nation. They intend to take down Israel as well. So they have zero plans to abide by this agreement. Just look at the statements that were made today by the Ayatollah and by the leadership within Iran. They're very arrogant, very proud, very prideful. They're spurning Donald Trump. And they declared that they're the new superpower. In fact, they said they defeated two superpowers with this memorandum of understanding. They see the agreement that they won and that they defeated the United States and they defeated Israel. Israel is the superpower of the Middle East. We're the global superpower of the world. They see that they've defeated us, and they declared themselves the new global superpower in the Middle East. So that's what they think of the agreement. That's what they think of us. So I don't see any fear on the part of Iran regarding this agreement. They see they're going to become wealthy again. They're going to have freedom again. They can get right back up to their old tricks again to try to destroy the United States and build a nuclear weapon.
0: I was speaking earlier this week with the ambassador to the U.S. from Israel, Ambassador Leiter, and one of the concerns is the frozen assets that will be released. And of course, we don't know all the details of how this framework is going to work. However, there's no discussion in the 14 points about Iran reining in their proxies, Hezbollah, Hamas, the Houthis. Could not these assets, billions of dollars of assets, reestablish the harassment that these terrorist proxies have been toward Israel?
12: Oh, exactly. And as a matter of fact, they made a statement about that today, too. The Iranians said that they plan to use the money to rearm and remilitarize Hezbollah, which is their proxy. So if you see terrorism in the world, it's Iran behind it. They're the number one state sponsor of terrorism in the world. They've been designated that by the United States State Department since 1979. And so Donald Trump, I give him a lot of credit. I love Donald Trump as our president. I'm so grateful for him that he's our president. But I feel like I've seen two Donald Trumps in the Iran war. We had the most brilliant American leader, the bravest, most bold American leader, beginning on February 28th. It was really, truly a miraculous military operation where it was the United States partnering with Israel, our greatest ally. We'd never done anything like this before. It was a first in history. And we saw God miraculously brought one miracle after another, nearly hour after hour after hour, so much so that Iran was practically defeated. We saw not only the Ayatollah killed, all of the Iranian Revolutionary Guard Corps, literally to a person, every leader killed, and then we went down not one, not two, but three levels of leadership, destroying their Navy, destroying their Air Force, destroying their military on the ground. We took out their nuclear production facilities. We did great damage to a lot of their missiles and their ballistic missiles and their launchers. We did an incredible job with the hand and blessing of an almighty God. And then I don't know what happened. It's like Donald Trump went to China and he said, now China's going to buy 200 Boeing jets. Okay, whoopee for that. Great. But it's like he came home a different person. I don't know what happened in China. I don't know if it was China. I don't know if he read poll numbers. He got cold feet because the midterms are coming. Poll numbers were going down. The price of gas was going up. People were churning against the war. So this may have been a pragmatic move more than anything, just eyeing the midterms. But this was a once-in-a-lifetime opportunity to destroy the worst state sponsor of terrorism, and really the whole regime, because Qatar is the number one funder of terrorism in the world. We could have seen this whole network fall. And that's what I was just shocked at, because Donald Trump was so bold and he made statements that he was going to see this to the end. He was gonna bring this whole thing to the end. And then he just pivoted on his heels. And we saw this memorandum of understanding is a document I can't even recognize or understand, because from the White House's point of view, they're saying that the memorandum of understanding is all performance-based. You might have seen Vice President Vance on Sean Hannity's show this week, and he did a flawless job explaining the memorandum of understanding. I thought, gee, this sounds pretty good after the vice president was done, until I read the text. And the text has no teeth of holding Iran accountable. It's the United States that gives Iran everything. Iran doesn't do anything. They have to make a statement that they've been making for 48 years, that they've been lying through their teeth about. And it's that, oh yeah, we won't make nuclear weapons. They've had their fingers crossed behind their back saying that for 48 years. So what's new with that? They're going to say it again. And then they said, yep, we'll open up the Straits of Hormuz. Well, today they've been very vocal. They said, yeah, we're planning to charge tolls on this. And they're planning to make hundreds of billions of dollars. It's against international law. They're not allowed to do that. So they intend to be rewarded. And remember where all this started, Tony. It started with October 7th. It was Iran that attacked Israel. They attacked through Hamas, their proxy, through Hezbollah, through the Iraqi militias, through the Houthis. So they have people that they pay to do their dirty work. Iran has other groups that they pay to do their dirty work. And they really are Terror Inc. That's all they are. Iran isn't a state. It's a terrorist organization, not the people, but the terrorist organization that runs Iran. So now they're back in business and they'll have money.
0: Michelle, just have 30 seconds left. It may be a pragmatic decision, but what does it do to our relationship with Israel? 20 seconds.
12: It's devastating. If you look at the people of Israel, they're shocked. They feel betrayed. They feel that the United States has stabbed them in the back, because there is no security agreement for Israel in this. In fact, President Trump has slapped Benjamin Netanyahu this way, in the last few days. And there's a very difficult election coming up this fall. Today he said, I don't know if I'll endorse him or not. Maybe I will. I don't know. But he's been very emotional lately, he said. Well, President Trump has looked very emotional lately, and I don't understand it. Again, our role is to be biblical in all of this, and the Bible tells us that nations will be judged for how they treat Israel. And that's really my question about this.
0: Shabbat, getting your insights. Folks, stick with us. We'll be back with more right after this.
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0: Welcome back to This Week on Capitol Hill. I'm Tony Perkins, your host, and we are at North Hall Church in Gainesville, Georgia, with a live and decent... And here at North Hall Church, the pastor is with us. And by the way, this is home for Family Research Council's Pray, Vote, Stand chapter for Hall County. And Pastor Bucky, thanks for joining us.
19: Yeah, glad to have y'all and have you here at North Hall Church.
0: Pastor Bucky Kennedy, senior pastor here and host for us tonight. I want to get into a conversation about pastors being engaged, but you just heard Michelle Bachman talking about Israel, a biblical view of Israel, and then I think there are a few foreign policy issues that are more important in our relationship with Israel and Jewish state.
19: Yeah, you know, Tony, most of the time people are looking at Israel through a geopolitical lens.
20: And we have to understand them through biblical truth. And people ask me all the time, well, is Israel today the same Israel in the Bible, which is almost kind of funny. And they think, well, there's a lot that Israel does wrong. They've got a corrupt government. They got all this kind of stuff. And I always remind them, I said, you know something? I'm so glad that God's faithful to me when I'm rebellious. And if you read Israel's history throughout Scripture, God's always been faithful to Israel. He's always disciplined Israel. He's always called them back. But God's not forgotten Israel. And we need to understand that relationship biblically. It's not political. It's not outside that. It is a biblical relationship. And we keep making political decisions about a biblical problem.
0: Right. And I tell people, look, my support of Israel is the support of the Jewish people and the Jewish state and its right to exist and defend itself. I don't endorse every decision they make because I don't endorse every decision my own government makes. So, I mean, that's not what we're saying here. They have a right to exist. God gave them that land. It's their land and should not be given to us to create a two-state solution. For the Palestinians. That's not what that land should be.
20: I agree 100%.
0: All right, it's continuing that line of reasoning or thinking about pastors and churches being involved in issues like that that are now called political issues. What are you doing talking about an issue that's political?
20: Well, I say it's a biblical issue. As a matter of fact, I took our church recently through Romans 9:10-11, and I said, here's what Scripture talks about in Israel. And let's do what the Bible says, not what the politicians say, not what the pundits say. And let's look at what God's Word says about our relationship with Israel. You don't have to be mad. You don't have to be angry. Just preach the Bible. The Bible answers the issues.
0: But when churches start to speak to these issues, because, you know, marriage, they say it's a political issue. It's a biblical issue. Life, that is a political issue. It's a biblical issue. Gender, it's a biblical issue. Jesus in chapter 19 said, "Ask not, asking you again. You have asked for you and well, thank you." But when you do that, you're called a Christian nationalist when you get involved. I was on C-SPAN earlier this week, and I want to play a clip from a question that the host asked me. Play clip 9.
21: Tony, how do you define Christian nationalism?
22: Well, you know, we had that conversation last time I was here. I think I put that back on those who are using the term. It's not a term I use. So, I mean, how would you define Christian nationalism?
21: No, I'm asking you.
22: Well, I mean,
21: I get to ask the question, Tony.
0: They don't know the definition, though. And so they use that as a, it's not like calling somebody a bigot just to shut down the conversation. It's a pejorative that is used. And it's exactly the last time I was sitting in that chair, they asked me the same question again. What's a Christian nationalism?
20: It's a social construct. I mean, it really is. It's something that we don't have an answer for. Let's make up a name,
0: right?
20: Which is the argument. I love how you handled it. You said, you define it. And a lot of times when I'm discussing Scripture and people are coming up, I said, well, tell me what you think. And most of the time, people have opposition without any evidence, and so they come up with names, and that's kind of what this is. And you know, I'm an American, I'm a Christian that's an American.
0: I love this country.
20: I love our country, but I don't put politics before Scripture. My view and understanding of the Word of God determines my political understanding.
0: What do you ask that before? What would you say to pastors out there that are reluctant to talk to these issues that affect the culture and the policy that governs our nation?
20: Well, I'd encourage them to preach the full counsel of God. I mean, you don't have to go after the topic, but if you're preaching through the Word, verse by verse, chapter by chapter, you're going to come up on it. And just plainly, boldly, courageously, and confidently speak to the issue. And let the Bible explain the Bible.
0: I encourage pastors to preach through the Word of God, and those issues are going to come up, and you can address them, and you can't be accused of cherry-picking issues because you're just preaching the Word of God.
20: Yeah, Tony, I just encourage you to don't be a parent of the latest and greatest. Be a preacher of the Word.
0: Amen. Bucky Kennedy, thanks for hosting us.
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0: Welcome back to This Week on Capitol Hill. I'm your host, Tony Perkins. Thanks so much for tuning in. As we're before a live audience here in Northall Church in Gainesville. Well, while the House of Representatives was not in session in Capitol in Washington this week, many of the members were back in their districts meeting with constituents, attending events, and campaigning. At the same time, primary elections were taking place across several states, including here in Georgia. And these are races that can play an important role in shaping the midterms this fall, determining control of the House and the Senate. Joining us now for our weekly conversation to discuss this and much more is House Speaker Mike Johnson of Louisiana, who joins us from the road. Mr. Speaker, welcome to This Week on Capitol Hill.
27: Hey, Tony, great to be with you.
0: All right, so let's start with the primary results from this week. What's your takeaway?
27: Well, we're feeling good. I think the right candidates are emerging on the Republican side, and what we're seeing is a trend around the country of more and more radical Democrats. You've seen this trend, and we've discussed it. The best way to describe it is that I think there's many Mamdani wannabes who are popping up all around the country, many of them running for Congress. And I'll tell you that the alarming thing for the country is that the energy, the money, the excitement, the grassroots is on the side of the insurgent left. People are openly running for Congress as Marxists, as socialists, and far leftists, further left than the party's ever been. So I'm afraid that the time for centrists and moderation and common sense in the Democrat Party is behind us now. And we've got to recognize this is a battle of worldviews and ideologies more than just policy.
3: Now, Mr. Speaker, several months ago, as we were not even into the primary season, you said you were bullish on the fall's midterm elections. Are you even more so now?
27: I am. I'm convinced. And even the prognosticators now, Tony, are saying that Republicans are favored to win more seats. The latest amount by the Cook Report, which is kind of the gold standard, is they say 214 safe Republican seats, 204 in the Democrat column. And the ones in the middle are the jump ball seats, the swing districts. And so if you think of it, it's a profound thing. The entire control of Congress and the direction of the country will come down to less than 20 seats in the House of Representatives. And so I'm out crisscrossing the country. I've been in New York, Ohio, and here in Michigan over the last 3 days, going to all these swing districts, raising the resources necessary to win. We got great candidates, a great record to run out, a great message. I think the energy will be on our side.
3: You know, you and I have talked about this, Mr. Speaker, about how politics is downstream from the culture and the culture downstream from the church. You know, we're broadcasting here tonight from a church. How important is it that the voice of the church be heard in this hour?
27: Well, it's critical. You know, we have to stand for our values because they happen to be the values of this great nation that we are given to steward. You know, it is, without dispute, the greatest nation in the history of the world by every objective measure. We're the most free, most successful, most powerful, most benevolent nation that has ever been. But we are reminded every day that that is not a guarantee. We're still an experiment of self-governance. And that republic that we are trying to keep rests upon some very important foundations, those the principles that made us the great nation. We have to defend those. We have to contend for them and contend for the faith because these things are intertwined. So this is the time for the church and people of faith to be very vocal, to be more consistent and vocal and of greater conviction than we've ever been because the stakes are so very high. We have to get beyond the 250th anniversary and understand that freedom isn't free and it's got to be defended.
3: You know, let me ask you about those foundations because last weekend in Washington, D.C., I was in Washington over the weekend. You were there for the UFC fight there on the lawn of the White House. And we found out that there was a foiled terrorist plot, domestic, that was aimed at the UFC event there at the White House. This was domestic. I mean, what is causing this coming apart here in our nation?
27: Well, it's been a long trend, of course, moral relativism and the indoctrination that now 2 to 3 generations of American school children have gotten in their schools. Now they're being radicalized online. This foiled terrorism plot that would have happened on the White House premises just on Sunday night involved men from 5 to 6 different states around the country, young men between the ages of their early 30s to as young as 19. And they're in these chat groups on these subversive websites and they were organizing what they thought would be an assassination, a mass casualty event of members of Congress, the House and Senate, and of course, perhaps even the president himself. So very dangerous times. We've got to recognize that's what we're up against. These are dangerous days. The days are evil, as Scripture says, and we have to walk circumspectly. We have to act accordingly. We've got to make sure we are properly funding on our brave law enforcement agencies and those who are charged with keeping the American people safe.
3: We can do all of that, and I know that Congress is working hard to do that. We were talking earlier with Congressman Andrew Clyde here that represents this district. But there's a moral fabric that is... And when you look at government, civil government doesn't work unless you have self-government. You know, John Adams talked about that. Our government was made for moral and religious people, wholly inadequate for the government of any other. Our institutions that reinforce and instill that have been doing the opposite over the last 50, 60 years. Are we on a path of fixing that?
27: I think we are. I think that, you know, it's sort of a pendulum in the culture, and it was swung so far to the radical left that I do believe there is a backlash. There are little sparks of revival around the country. There's a recognition, interestingly, among young men demographically who are returning to faith and looking for truth, the absolutes that have been absent from the culture for so long. So as we say all the time, this is a moment for us to speak with clarity, conviction, and consistency more than we have, and to be bold about it, go into the public square and share the truth in love, of course, but to let people know that there is an absolute, there are commands that were given by our Creator. And I think the 250th anniversary, Tony, is a perfect opportunity for us to use it as a teachable moment. I like to say this all the time, take young people straight to the second paragraph of the nation's birth certificate. We hold these truths to be self-evident, that all men are created equal, not just born equal, created equal, and that it is God himself that gives us our inalienable rights, not government. We owe our allegiance to our Creator, and that's where our responsibility is as well.
3: All right, 30 seconds left, Mr. Speaker. This would be a great time for people to actually participate in the God and Government course that you used to teach, right?
27: Yeah, right. Good time for education.
3: All right, well, we'll encourage people to check that out. Mr. Speaker, thanks so much for taking time to join us this week. We look to see you next week in Washington, D.C.
27: Thank you.
7: Well, he's rich. Check out the Valley Revenue course
3: that the Speaker and I used to teach. You can text course to 67742 and find out more about it. That's course to 67742. All right, after the break, a few final thoughts on the news of the week. So stay with us. Don't go anywhere. More straight ahead.
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13: In the War of 1812, our nation fought and won America's religious freedom. Today, that constitutional right is being assaulted once more from within.

0: cup. Yesterday morning found the mood inside the hotel relaxed, even jubilant, as several dozen fans mingled and bonded with their shared excitement. News and analysis at townhall.com. Kansas City, Missouri is planning to boost security by installing facial recognition cameras on their city buses.
1: However, the rollout has been delayed by technical and financial issues. Officials hope the cameras will be ready for the World Cup matches the city began hosting this week. Privacy concerns have also played a role in the delay. The state backed out of providing funds, but the program is moving forward with federal and local money. Safe Space Global, the company behind the project, believes the technology will enhance safety. Critics worry about privacy and potential misuse. Keith Peters, Washington.
0: Father's Day is today, and Americans are expected to spend big. The National Retail Federation's annual survey projects Father's Day spending this year to hit a record.
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2: Unfortunately, Emily King has become a chemotherapy expert. 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It's more than a box she's shipping. It's compassion. She wants to show the love of Jesus to others during their darkest times.
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0: Scripture says in Isaiah 55:11, "So shall my word be that goes forth from my mouth. It shall not return to me void, but it shall accomplish what I please, and it shall prosper in the thing for which I sent it." It is Samantha's desire to fulfill this scripture, encircling the earth with God's word and God-honoring music, bringing the message of Jesus and his love to you. And now, here's Samantha.
1: Here we are together again. I think that might be the opening line of some song, but that's okay. Dear listeners, I am glad we're together again on this program, and I'm going to share some stories of how songs came to be written. The first song I want to feature is one I personally love to sing as I worship God. The title is "Blessed Be the Lord God Almighty." Now, this is a newer song than some of the hymns that I play on this program, and it was authored by Bob Fitz, who was with an organization called Youth with a Mission in Hawaii in the 1980s when he wrote this song. Bob tells of going over to work with Youth with a Mission in Hawaii and found the living conditions quite interesting, he says. Well, in reading about it, I would have called it appalling. Remember, now, this is in the 80s. And he and his family were asked to live in a house that was called a coffee shack. They were actually very old buildings that were built for coffee farmers to live in, without running water or indoor bathroom facilities, and him with his children. As Bob said, we were living in poverty in Hawaii, in paradise, with two small children. Well, the ministry he had been offered hadn't turned out the way he thought it would, and he was very frustrated and disillusioned. One day he was asked to sing a special number at one of the local churches. He was so discouraged, he couldn't think of a song to sing for the church. Asking God for help one day, Bob picked up the guitar to worship the Lord, and he was hoping he would be reminded of a song that felt right. As he worshiped, suddenly the words and the music of "Blessed Be the Lord God Almighty" just poured out of him. And from those humble beginnings in a coffee shack with no indoor plumbing, this song has gone around the world, and people in every language have sung it and worshiped to the Lord. Bob says, "There is no failure in our lives or no height of success that's greater than worshiping the God we serve." So today, if you're discouraged or lonely or frustrated or frightened, sit back and worship with me. Listen to Bob's song as David Butterbaugh sings, "Blessed be the Lord."

Truly, it is a blessing to be able to sing with the author, "Blessed be the Lord God Almighty," for God truly is worthy of our praise. This next beloved hymn is titled, "All the Way My Savior Leads Me." It came from the grateful heart of Fanny Crosby. Throughout her life in the 1800s, Fanny wrote hundreds of songs of encouragement, many of which have endured and are still found in hymn books all over the world. Well, one day when she desperately needed $5 and had no idea where she would get it, she followed her usual custom of praying about every detail of her life. So she prayed and asked God to send her the $5. A short time later, a stranger knocked on her door and gave her the exact amount she needed, and then he left. Fanny, who lost her sight at 6 weeks of age, said, "I have no way of explaining this except to say, God must have put it on the heart of this good man to bring me the money." Well, out of a grateful heart, Fanny wrote the song, "All the way my Savior leads me, cheers each winding path I tread, gives me grace for every trial, feeds me with the living bread. Though my weary steps may falter, lo, a spring of joy I see." Wow, even though you may not be blind, you and I always need God to lead us along our path, don't we? And like Fanny, your life may be difficult, sometimes confusing or frightening. And yet I know you can trust God to lead you along. No matter how difficult life seems, just ask God to help you with your day, with your problems. He wants to, and He delights to be involved in your life. He loves for you to come like a child and ask Him to walk with you no matter what is happening in your life. So, if you, like Fanny, have a special need in your life, while you listen to this song, may the words inspire you to trust God and ask Him to lead you along the path of your life. Now here's Fanny Crosby's song, sung by a group called The Couriers. They're singing, "All the

Isn't that a wonderful song of encouragement? You know, no matter how bad life is, it seems we really can ask God to be with us, give us strength and peace as we go through the issues of our life. I'm Samantha Landy, and it's my prayer that knowing the stories behind the way these songs came to be written will encourage you too, as you see God at work in the lives of the songwriters and in your life too. This next song, written by Frances Havergal, well, she was not so well known as Fanny Crosby, nevertheless has written many wonderful songs, among them being Take My Life and Let It Be Consecrated, Lord, to Thee. Franny, in addition to being a poet, was trained as a concert soloist. Her talents could have brought her much worldly fame, and yet one evening, she prayed a prayer of consecration to the Lord, determining to sing and work only for Jesus. In this song, she wrote the lines, "Take my silver and my gold." And it wasn't just a catchy phrase that rhymed. No, it had a very practical meaning for her. She had gathered together her many fine pieces of jewelry and other family heirlooms and shipped them to the church missionary house to be sold and used for evangelizing the lost. Nearly 50 pieces were sent, with a note that said she was sending them with her blessings and an extreme delight. Well, when I read that reminded me of a scripture in the book of Corinthians. It says, no matter whether you eat or drink or whatever you do, do it all for the glory of God. Oh, we may not be like Franny Havergal and be able to send jewelry or family heirlooms to the work of the Lord. But nevertheless, whatever we have to give, God will be blessed and we will too. For instance, whatever gift you can send to this program, Psalms of Hope, to help us stay on this station, you will be blessed. We would love to hear from you. And this month, if you ask, we'll send you as our gift a 31-day devotional that I wrote. So just ask and let us know you want it. But now here is Franny's song, sung by the Lefevre Quartet.

Take my life and let it be. Take my moments and my days. Let them flow in ceaseless praise. Oh, what a wonderful prayer for our lives. I'm Samantha Landy, and you are listening to Psalms of Hope. It's a joy to share with you wherever you are in this world. Our program goes all over the world through the station in Jerusalem, Israel, covering not only all of Israel, as well as the surrounding countries of Lebanon, Jordan, Iraq, Iran, Syria, and all around the world on the internet. And I want to say welcome to our new station in Cedar City, Utah. It's a joy to be on your station. We are on stations all over the United States, with many of them on the internet as well. So if you would like to listen at other times, go to my website and you will find both Israel and other internet information there. Well, this next song I wish to play for you is a song my mom used to sing while she was doing the laundry for our large family of dad and six children. With all that laundry, she probably needed to remember her blessings. Yes, this song is called Count Your Blessings. And it was written by a man named Johnson Oatman, who wrote more than 5,000 hymns. He was also a successful businessman with a shipping business, and yet, like all of us, had many trials and difficulties too. And in the process, he discovered that it's good for each of us to periodically take time to thank God for the many ways that he blesses us. Now listen to Johnson's words. He wrote, "When upon life's billows you are tempest-tossed, when you are discouraged, thinking all is lost, count your many blessings, name them one by one, and it will surprise you what the Lord has done." And I believe that. I also believe each one of us with much despair and frustration if we learn to apply the practical teaching of counting our blessings. And then with Mr. Oatman, we can say, "So amid the conflict, whether great or small, do not be discouraged. God is over all. Count your many blessings. Angels will attend. Help and comfort give you to your journey's end." And now here it is, sung by Vern Jackson, "Count Your Blessings."

0: Did you count your blessings while you listened to that song? No? Well, then for starters, I hope you'll count the blessing of hearing this program. And we will definitely count it a blessing when we hear from you. Our time together is almost over, but I do want to encourage you to write or email me. The announcer will give you the information in a few moments, so get your pen and paper ready. Recently, I found some wonderful promises you can count as your blessings, from Psalm 89. It says, I will sing of the Lord's unfailing love forever. With my mouth will I make known your faithfulness to all generations. You know, that's another way to say, I will count my blessings and tell others about them. And then further on, it also says, from the rising of the sun to the ending of our day, God's name is to be praised. Oh, there are so many other blessings in that chapter. I hope you'll take some time to read Psalm 89. I know you'll be blessed. And truly, God will be faithful to all generations, and that certainly includes you and me. Well, do you have a need, and would you like us to join with you in prayer? We pray often for our listeners and would love to take your personal needs to our Heavenly Father. To help you in your prayer time, in your time of worship to God, I would be happy to send you a 31-day devotional book that I wrote as our gift to you. Just ask for it. It would also be a blessing if you can help keep this ministry on the air, reaching out to lonely, hurting people around the world. You know, sometimes people think that since they can't give a lot, they won't give anything, it won't matter. But dear friend, do realize that even though we are reaching people all over the world, most countries in the Middle East and Europe cannot give. And so each and every gift from you does make a difference to help keep Psalms of Hope on the air. So do write or email me today and listen to the announcer. I would love to hear from you. And do tune in same time, same place next week. This is Samantha Landy, and it's my prayer that you will put your hope in God.
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0: Welcome to Pray for Breakthrough's morning prayer and meditation. Pray for Breakthrough is an intercessory prayer ministry and has expanded to radio, podcast, and broadcasting. Minister Nikea Coleman is the founder of Pray for Breakthrough. The main focus is on prayer and spiritual growth. The Bible states that Jesus got up very early in the morning to pray. Therefore, let's begin our day with communion with God. Now here's your host, Nikea Coleman.

0: Welcome to the Pray for Breakthrough Classroom. I have a few questions for all of you today. Number one, are you facing any challenge? Number two, have you been going through persistent, ongoing battles? And number three, are you on the verge of losing your praise? Keep watching. I have prepared an insightful and encouraging teaching for all of us.
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0: Hi, I'm Minister Nikia Coleman, the founder of Pray for Breakthrough. Welcome to the Pray for Breakthrough classroom, and thank you for joining me today. Before we begin, let's open with prayer. Heavenly Father, you are a good shepherd. May we look to you and seek your presence in the face of trouble. The Bible tells us you are an ever-present help in the times of trouble. Let this teaching increase our confidence and trust in you. In Jesus' name we pray. Amen. Today, we will study Psalm chapter 23, verse 4. Again, that's Psalm chapter 23, verse 4. Let's begin. Psalm 23, verse 4 reads, "Even though I walk through the valley of the shadow of death, I will fear no evil, for you are with me. Your rod and your staff, they comfort me." The expression, "even though I walk through the valley of the shadow of death," is a metaphor for life's most difficult and dangerous moments. This includes experiences of deep fear. Who among us is facing a challenge? Who among us has a spouse, a parent, or a child who is sick? Are you experiencing financial hardship? And are you going through a relocation, a divorce, or unemployment? The valley suggests a place of deep darkness and potential threat. Have you ever just been going through a dark place because you were going through a lot of trouble? I remember I was ministering to a woman who was going through a really difficult time. This woman had trouble in her marriage, trouble with her son, and trouble with her health. It appeared as if she was troubled on every side. This woman had no peace in her home or her heart. This woman would often fall ill, and I could hear the sorrow in this woman's voice many times. I remember this woman telling me that she was facing a new level of trouble that she had never experienced before. This woman said the enemy had harassed her so much that he had took her praise. This woman warned me, "Never let the devil steal your praise." This woman proceeded to tell me that when she allowed the enemy to steal her praise, it was a very dark place. It's a place and state of mind that no person should be in. Are you in a dark place? And are you fighting a spirit of oppression and depression? I know many of us walk around with the spirit of pretense as if nothing ever bothers us, but that is not real life. The Bible speaks of true prophets who were called by God, who experienced hard times and went through despair. The prophet Elijah had suicidal thoughts. 1 Kings chapter 19, verse 4 reads, "But he himself went on a day's journey into the wilderness and came and sat down under a juniper tree. And he requested for himself that he might die and said, 'It is enough now, O Lord, take away my life, for I am no better than my father's.'" Elijah's solitary journey indicates his deep distress and his desire to escape the threats posed by Jezebel, who sought his life after his victory over the prophets of Baal. Are any of us in a low place? Are any of us feeling exhausted, tired, or vulnerable? Have any of us just been going through persistent troubles? And are any of us secretly pondering, "Enough is enough"? Sometimes as Christians, we can put on this pretense of strength as if nothing bothers us, as if nothing can wear us down or cause us deep distress because someone has left us with the impression that if we say we are sad or hurting, then we are not demonstrating genuine faith. Nonetheless, I'm thankful. The Bible tells us about Elisha's journey because he was a prophet used by God in powerful ways while still experiencing suicidal thoughts. Elisha's statement, "Take my life, for I am not better than my ancestors, exposes his feelings of inadequacy and failure to live up to the legacy of the prophets before him. Have any of us struggled to fulfill our divine calling? Perhaps your grandpa or father were pastors, but you have no desire to be one. Perhaps your grandmother and mother were worshipers, but you have no desire to worship. Who among us is feeling the pressure to carry the godly legacy but feels inadequate to do it well as those who came before you? Perhaps you are a pastor whose children have no desire to be involved in ministry, and your heart is full of despair. So perhaps some of us, like Elijah, are carrying out our divine calling, but the level of opposition has us feeling vulnerable and overwhelmed, and we have retreated to our own modern-day juniper tree, a place of desolation, desperation, and isolation. Elijah may have wanted to call it quits, but God empowered him to carry on. Let's take a look at who else experienced suicidal thoughts according to the Bible. The Bible tells us Job cried out to God and prayed for death as well. Job 3 verse 11 reads, "Why did I not perish at birth and die as I came from the womb?" Job's question to God reveals his sorrow and anguish. Job's suffering was so intense that he wished he had died at birth. Have you ever felt like Job, questioning the worth of your own existence after facing constant hardship? I'm talking to the person right now who may have gone through a divorce through no fault of their own. I'm speaking to the individual whose child or loved one just passed away and doesn't know what to do with their grief. I'm talking to the Christian who is constantly arguing with their spouse behind closed doors, and there appears to be no remedy or room for reconciliation. I'm talking to the human being who feels ostracized within their own church community or family. I'm talking to the parent whose child is fighting addiction and has no idea what to do and is overwhelmed. And I'm talking to the ministry leader who secretly hides their brokenness, fatigue, and exhaustion. Psalm 23, verse 4, the anguish of Elijah and Job's lament are raw depictions of human suffering. And this brings me to key point number one. It's important to recognize that questioning and weeping in times of despair is a part of the human experience and is present in the Bible. Consequently, we don't have to dismiss people who are going through hard times as weak and useless vessels of God. If God could use David, Elijah, and Job, he can still use us in whatever capacity he chooses to carry out his divine plans. Never think that simply because you've endured hardship, you can never be used by God. I have gone through unimaginable adversity, but God has used me in ways that no one could have ever predicted. Psalm 23, verse 4 reads, "Even though I walk through the valley of the shadow of death, I will fear no evil, for you are with me. And your rod and your staff, they comfort me." The declaration, "I will fear no evil," is rooted in faith and trust. However, this confidence is not human strength. Instead, the psalmist's confidence is rooted in the presence and protection of God. We see this similar deep-seated trust in Psalm 13, which is also written by David. Psalm 13, verse 5 reads, "But I will trust in your unfailing love. My heart rejoices in your salvation." The Hebrew word for love in Psalm 13 denotes covenantal loyalty and mercy. What I appreciate most about the prayer shift is that this trust is not based on current circumstances, but on the character of God. David's confidence was based on who God is, God's character and nature, God's commitment to his covenant, his people, and his word. The Bible tells us that God remembers his covenant forever, the promise he made for 1,000 generations. The Bible further tells us that God will not violate his covenant or alter what his lips have uttered. Some of us need to let this sink in, write it on the tablets of our heart, and embed it in our memory so we we can break free from the chains of fear and torment. Then David proceeds to say, my heart will rejoice in your salvation. His joy comes from his anticipation of God's help and deliverance. In the Old Testament, salvation often referred to deliverance from physical dangers or enemies, but it also pointed to spiritual salvation, which is ultimately fulfilled in Jesus Christ. The joy mentioned refers to a deep, abiding joy that transcends circumstances. How many times have our countenance fallen when life doesn't go the way we want it to? Some of us cannot even praise God right now because the cares of life are wearing us down. Are you allowing the cares of this life to kill? Are we allowing the cares of this life to kill our praise of God? It's important to notice that David's declaration of trust comes during his lamentation, not in the absence of trouble. Some of us are waiting to praise God until we get what we want. We want to wait to praise God until our prayers get answered. However, we need to do as David did and remember who our God is in the midst of challenging circumstances. We need to start praising God for who he is right now. This brings me to key point number two. Faith is not the absence of struggle, but the choice to trust God despite it. What situation are we facing that is prohibiting us from trusting in God? What practical steps can we take to ensure that our emotions do not overshadow our faith in God's promises? Do we have a go-to worship song to play in the midnight hour? Do we have a favorite sermon to listen to when we need to encourage ourselves in the Lord? And do we have enough of God's word in our hearts about his character and nature to remember God's goodness? Could it be that we are struggling to keep our joy because we are not keeping our emotions in check and are not putting our hope in God's covenantal faithfulness? We must have a deep-seated belief in God's goodness, faithfulness, and sovereignty. The psalmist says, I will fear no evil, for you are with me. Knowing that God is present should provide us with comfort and dispel our fears. Are we walking around as if we carry the presence of God? I believe if we truly walked around as if we carried that actual presence of God, fear and depression would have to leave and sorrow and sadness would have to flee. After all, doesn't the Bible tell us that in the presence of God, there is fullness of joy? And doesn't the Bible tell us that the joy of the Lord is our strength? This sort of joy that is found in the presence of God is a real thing. I remember when my mother passed away, I would often retreat to my prayer closet and pray. I would stay in the presence of God until God's peace descended upon my life like a soft quilt, until all my tears dried and inexplicable joy came. In the natural, I had every reason to feel unhappy, to remain sad, because the best friend I had known my entire life no longer existed in the flesh. The void in my life was significant. The person I confided in, the person I often prayed with, the person I praised God with, and the person who was present at every important event of my life was no longer walking this earth. In the natural, my joy had been swallowed up by grief. However, I ran to the presence of God where I found strength and comfort. God rewarded me double for my trouble, as he did for Job. In my spiritual retreat and isolation, God met me like he met the prophet Elijah. My sorrow was lifted, my confidence in God was elevated, and my internal and external praise was magnified, just as in the life of David, when David declared, but I will trust in your unfailing love. My heart rejoices in your salvation. I will sing the Lord's praises, for he has been good to me. Hallelujah. when we are confronted with problem after problem, hardship after hardship, and challenge after challenge, it should prompt us to seek God's presence, begin to worship God for his covenant loyalty, and reflect on God's goodness. We say it all the time that worship is a spiritual weapon, and yet it's typically the first thing we forget to do when a storm is raging in our lives. A week before my mother died, God gave me a word, and in my prayer closet, I would remember and repeat that word back to myself over and over again. And with each encounter, God stitched up my heart. God repaired my heart. God dried my tears. God held me in his loving embrace as I had never been comforted before. God met me in my low place. God met me in my broken place, and I am confident God can do the same for you as well. May every person under the sound of my voice realize that no matter what hardship, trial, or suffering you may be going through, true joy, hope, and strength are found in the presence of God. Say that again. May every person under the sound of my voice realize that no matter what hardship, trial, or suffering you may be going through, true hope, joy, and strength are found in the presence of the Lord. The Bible tells us, even though I walk through the valley of the shadow of death, I will fear no evil, for you are with me, and your rod and your staff, they comfort me. The expression, you are with me, implies a close, intimate relationship with God, indicating that his presence is both personal and protective. The expression, your rod and your staff, they comfort me, symbolizes God's guidance, protection, and discipline. During biblical times, the rod and staff were tools of a shepherd. The rod was often used for defense against predators, and it represented God's power to protect and correct. The staff was used to guide and support sheep and was symbolic of God's guidance and care. Together, the rod and staff represent the dual aspect of God's faithful care. God protects us, but he also guides us. This is the dual nature of God. And this brings me to key point number three. In the same way that a shepherd uses a rod and staff to protect and guide, God uses his power and guidance to lead us through life's challenges. Some of us may be feeling really weak right now, but God has brought me before you to remind you his grace is sufficient and his strength is made perfect in your weakness. Some of us are brokenhearted because we miss deceased relatives or have fractured relationships, but God has brought me before you to remind you it is well with the righteous and that he draws nigh to the brokenhearted. Some of us are struggling to make sense of why God protected and preserved our lives over others. Perhaps we wish we were never born or could die like the others, but God has brought me before you to remind you that he will have mercy on whom he has mercy, and he will show compassion on whom he shows compassion. Some of us have been running from verbal threats like the prophet Elijah, but God has brought me before you to tell you he has released a touch not anointing upon your body, mind, and spirit, and to fear no evil. Some of us have been so overwhelmed that we feel like we have been trying to move in quicksand, only to remain in the same place, unable to reach our destination. But God has brought me before you to tell you that he is going to remove anything that hinders the relationship between you and God. Some of us have been just overwhelmed for one reason or another, and God has brought me before you to remind you of Jesus' glorious words, take my yoke upon you and learn from me, for I am gentle and humble in heart, and you will find rest for your souls, for my yoke is easy and my burden is light. In this scripture, the term yoke takes on a more personal and spiritual meaning. It represents submission to Jesus' authority and teachings. And this brings me to the final key point. When we look to Jesus, the Son of God, in our troubles, there is a promise of spiritual peace and a relief from all our troubles? Do we need relief from the burdens of life? Will you decide to surrender your life to God by having faith in Jesus Christ? The world teaches there are many ways to God, but the Bible teaches there is only one way to the Heavenly Father. Jesus said, "I am the way, the truth, and the life. No one comes to the Father except through me." If you have never invited Jesus Christ to be Lord over your life, the time is now. Tomorrow is not promised to any of us. Dedicate or recommit your life to God right now. Say, "Heavenly Father, I confess I am not perfect, and I am a sinner in need of your forgiveness, grace, and mercy. I place every sin, iniquity, and transgression under Christ's blood and declare every ungodly influence, authority, and power over my life has been fully disarmed. Let Christ's blood speak for me now and always. I confess Jesus is the Son of God and ask him to be Lord over my life. Baptize me with your Holy Spirit. I receive eternal life by grace through faith. Amen." Welcome to the family of God. Now, let's cover what we have learned in prayer. Heavenly Father, you are a good shepherd. Lead us daily in our steps. Protect us from hidden dangers and entrapments, enticements and snares. Protect us from the evils that our eyes cannot see and that our hearts do not perceive. Let it be made known that we are the sheep of your pasture and that no weapon manufactured against us shall prosper. Let your rod and staff ward off every evil attack. And in your presence, may we find joy, peace, comfort, renewed strength. We decree we shall fear no evil, and that every suicidal thought and spirit of oppression and depression must bow its knee to the presence and power of Christ. In Jesus' name, we believe and pray. Amen. Next, if you would like additional prayer, please submit your prayer request online at www.pray4breakthrough.com. 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And finally, I never like to close without speaking a blessing over us. So may the Lord bless us, keep us, and make his face shine upon us and be gracious unto us. May the Lord lift up his countenance upon us and give us peace. May the Lord's peace fill our homes, hearts, and relationships to greater measures. The Bible says, "Mark the perfect man and behold the upright, for the end of that man is peace." 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
1: A diehard evolutionist changes his ways. Hear the story behind this man's conversion on today's Creation Moment. And now, here's our Creation Moment's host, Ian Taylor.
2: In 1969, Dr. Dean Kenyon, then professor of biology at San Francisco State University, published a book that left him recognized as one of the leading evolutionary scientists. His book, Biological Predestination, tried to explain how simple living things could, over millions of years, become more complex and finally evolve into human beings. When Dr. A.E. Wilder Smith, a biochemist with a worldwide reputation and a creationist, wrote his book, The Creation of Life, he carefully showed what was scientifically wrong with Dr. Kenyon's evolutionary explanation. Well, one day, one of Dr. Kenyon's students gave him a copy of Dr. Wilder Smith's book. After reading Wilder Smith's scientific arguments, Dr. Kenyon said, "I found myself hard-pressed to come up with a counter-rebuttal." Well, this was a turning point in Dr. Kenyon's personal search, as he learned that it is possible to have a rational alternative explanation of the past. Dr. Kenyon came to believe that creation better supported all the scientific facts. He eventually became an international spokesman for creationism. Too many people stand before the truth in silence, hoping that they won't have to give up their own ideas. May God make all of us as honest with the truth as did Dr. Kenyon.
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6: You've probably met someone who seems to know everybody who is anybody, all the important people. No doubt this person has found that name-dropping highly impresses people. Yes, I know the ambassador well. As a matter of fact, we had lunch with the president last week. As unappealing as it is, name-dropping is a way of getting attention. Jeremiah says wise men may boast of their wisdom, strong men may brag about their strength, and a rich man may show off his possessions. But if a man wants to boast, only one thing is worth boasting about. God says, "Let him who boasts boast about this, that he understands and knows me." Actually, when a person boasts about what he has, he's taking credit for what God has given him. He couldn't be wise, strong, or rich without God allowing it. But God says there's great value in knowing him. J.I. Packer wrote a book called Knowing God that has blessed and challenged many. Even the title is fascinating. That the God who never had a beginning, the one who made all things out of nothing, is knowable by the human beings he created, is amazing.

0: you learn about God. I think you'll be amazed. One last step. Talk to God about what you have discovered. Ask Him to help you understand who He is and what He has written. After all, you're talking to the author of the book.
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What does it feel like when God is working, even in the darkest, most forgotten places of life? Welcome to the Sunday Sermon on Through the Bible. I'm Steve Schwetz, and this time we've got a never-before-aired message from Dr. J. Vernon McGee. Now, in this sermon, From Prison to the Palace, Dr. McGee brings us back to Joseph, one of the clearest Old Testament pictures of the Lord Jesus Christ. Joseph's life takes one painful turn after another. Betrayed by his brothers, sold into slavery, falsely accused, and locked away in prison. Yet again and again, God works behind the scenes. The prison is real, but so also is the hand of God. And at just the right moment, the Lord moves Joseph from confinement to influence, from waiting to purpose, from prison to the palace. Before we get to Dr. McGee's message, let's hear from a few listeners who hop aboard the Bible bus, this time in French. More than 300 million people speak French in over 25 countries. That's a lot. From Europe and Africa to the Caribbean and Canada. And recently, we've seen a noticeable rise in emails and messages and phone calls from listeners in these places. Each note feels like a small window into a quiet, steady work that God's doing through His Word in hearts and communities around the world. Now, here's just a glimpse of what we're hearing. Vivian writes, "Thank you for the strategies to know the Word better and better. Thank you for these ideas. I didn't know about them before. My reading and meditation on the Gospels have become a routine so I can understand the life of Jesus and identify with His words. I was focusing only on Paul and his teaching, but I also need to meditate on Jesus. The Old Testament lessons are very engaging as well. I will begin organizing myself this way now. May God bless you. Every time I hear this program, there is always a message from the Lord to me." And then Lillian writes this, "Please continue to keep me in your prayers. By God's grace and the knowledge I've gained from you, I'm able to share the gospel in my area. May the Lord continue to guide my steps toward these lost souls so that they may encounter Jesus." Next, we hear from Luck, who writes this, "I listen attentively to the program Through the Bible and am very impressed by the inspiration, the content, and the way these biblical teachings are presented. It greatly benefits me spiritually, edifying me and focusing my understanding of biblical doctrine. I ask the Lord to bless you all who work for His name." And then Bryce tells us this, "Thank you for your support and help. On Sunday, December 28th, we went through neighborhoods in our city to proclaim the gospel. We were amazed to see how many men and women responded to the call of our Lord Jesus Christ. Thank you for helping us bring these new brothers and sisters into prayer so they may grow in the knowledge of Christ. We told them about your program and hope they will listen." And then our final note comes from Adrian. "May God bless you abundantly. I'm a student, and what I'm learning through this program goes deeper than anything I've studied before. The Bible feels completely new to me. God's Word is reshaping the way I think, not just about faith, but about life itself, from relationships and work to the way I see the world around me." Well, do you hear the thread that's running through all these stories? God is at work in the lives of people. And that includes you. You're a part of a worldwide family that God is shaping through His Word. So if you've never joined our World Prayer Team, well, this is a simple and meaningful way to stand with other believers and take part in what God's doing around the globe. 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And we'd love to hear from you as well. So tell us your story. Maybe you first came to know the Lord by going through the Bible with us. Or maybe you've got a story to tell about how something you've learned in God's Word has changed the way you live. Would you write to us? 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

0: 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Now, you'll get some options, and one of them is for leaving your Bible bus story. That's what you want. From there, it's just as simple as listening to the prompt and recording your voicemail, and just make it like you're talking to one person. That number again is 1-800-652-4253. Now, as we turn to God's Word, maybe you're listening in a season that feels a little like Joseph's, unfair, uncertain, or just stuck. Well, if so, this message is for you, because the same God who met Joseph in the prison still meets his people today, and he's never finished writing the story. Let's pray. Father, thank you for your word that reaches across languages, nations, and generations. Thank you for the way that you're drawing people to yourself all around the world. As we study, Lord, would you quiet our hearts, open our ears, and strengthen our faith. In Jesus' name we pray. Amen. Here now is the Sunday sermon on Through the Bible with Dr. J. Vernon McGee.
1: Our subject today is From Prison to Palace. And we're to consider today another episode in the life of Joseph. Perhaps some of you today, though, feel like the little boy after his first day in school. He was asked how he liked it, and he said he didn't care too much for it. He had to go back tomorrow. And I'm sure that there are some of you that feel like that we ought to be getting out of the story of Joseph. But I have, I'm afraid for you, bad news. We have several messages concerning this most unusual man in the Old Testament, who is probably more like the Lord Jesus than any other. We are to consider this morning the third tragic misfortune that came to him before he was finally elevated to a position that was next to the throne of Pharaoh himself. Now, his life, I think so far, it's one hair-raising experience after another, and you wonder whether he's going to escape. His life was in danger. We are going to see how God continually delivered him out of all of his troubles. He narrowly escaped death in two previous experiences that he had had. You'll recall, first of all, his brothers. They put him down in the pit with the full intention of killing him. And they were to, as they ate their lunch, they were to discuss how they were to dispose of him. And God marvelously intervened at that particular time and prevented them from murdering him. And then we find he was sold to Potiphar, and the wife of Potiphar brought a false accusation against Joseph. He was actually framed, and you would fully expect Potiphar to put him to death. He would have, because Joseph was a Hebrew slave, and his wife has brought this accusation against him. And in the normal course of events, he would have been put to death. But all was not well in the household of Potiphar. It was not a happy home. And we find out that the wife's estimate of Potiphar himself was not very high. Back in the 39th chapter of Genesis, verse 14, that she called unto the men of her house and spake unto them, saying, See, he hath brought in an Hebrew unto us to mock us. And immediately when she uses that kind of language, you know that she despises her husband. She doesn't say it's Mr. Potiphar, or she doesn't speak of him in any high regard. And when a wife begins to talk about him and about he, then you can be sure that she does not have a very high regard. That is obvious, but that isn't the whole story at all. You find out that Potiphar had no confidence in his wife whatsoever. It came to pass, when his master heard the words of his wife, which she spake unto him, saying, after this manner did thy servant to me, that his wrath was kindled. And Joseph's master took him and put him into the prison, a place where the king's prisoners were bound, and he was there in the prison. Now, normally, why, he would have put him to death. But instead of doing that, he put him in a prison, and he intended to forget about him. Why did he do that? Well, he had no confidence in her. He knew that she was not to be trusted at all, and I'm not sure that this was the first or the last affair that she had had. And therefore, this man had no confidence, and therefore, he would not put this Hebrew slave to death at all. The writer to the Proverbs says a very wonderful thing concerning the right kind of a wife. In Proverbs 31:11, the heart of her husband doth safely trust in her. We have today quite a few bright little experts that come out of our seminaries that go about lecturing on the home today. And they have some clever little things to say. But any man that's a pastor today know that the home is breaking up in this country. And these clever little things that are said are not the answer to it. My friend, until there is a man and a woman in that home, and if it's a Christian home or Christian and who are folk of integrity and whom you can have confidence in, then I don't care how many family altars and I don't care what kind of a little ritual you go through, it's merely a mockery. Because we need today integrity in the Christian home today as well as the home in the world. I have a letter that came this past week from the Bay Area, from the wife of a pastor even. And her comment is, the folk in the church think everything is all right. We keep up a front, but it's tragic, our home. May I say to you, that's the thing that's happening all over today. And that was the thing about Potiphar. He took this boy, Joseph, and put him in prison and forgot about him for appearance's sake, to preserve a front. And poor Joseph had to suffer. But actually, friends, all of this worked out to the advantage of Joseph. And we see in this a clear-cut parallel to the life of the Lord Jesus. Joseph and Jesus are very, very much alike. Now, will you notice something this morning? And this is a picture that I wish I could put in every Christian home and take down Solomon's head of Christ. Because this is the picture that we need. Joseph's brethren hated him without a cause. They delivered him to the Gentiles. You see, that's the way Christ was betrayed from the inside out. And that's the only way the church can be hurt today. There's not anything outside of the church can hurt it today. It's being hurt from the inside. And so you find that our Lord was first betrayed to the religious rulers by one of his own. They, in turn, turned him over to the Gentiles. And that's the way Joseph got down into the land of Egypt. His own brethren delivered him. And then he found that he could not defend himself. He's unjustly accused. But what is the word of a slave against the word of the wife of an official down in the land of Egypt? The Lord Jesus Christ was delivered by his own to the hands of the Gentiles, and we find that's exactly the way our Lord said it would be. In Matthew 20, verse 18 and 19, let me read. Behold, we go up to Jerusalem, and the Son of Man shall be betrayed unto the chief priests and under the scribes. They shall condemn him to death, and shall deliver him to the Gentiles to mock and to scourge, and to crucify him, and the third day he shall rise again. Our Lord put down his program before he even got to Jerusalem, the thing that would happen, and it parallels the life of Joseph. Again, the prophet had already said, Isaiah 53:7, he was oppressed and he was afflicted, yet he opened not his mouth. He's brought as a lamb to the slaughter, and as a sheep before his shearers is dumb, so he opened not his mouth. Our Lord did not defend himself, because he had come as the Lamb of God, and it would have been useless for Joseph to have defended himself also. Now, Pilate, just like Potiphar, did not believe the accusation against the Lord Jesus. Potiphar didn't believe his wife's accusation at all. And therefore, Pilate found the Lord Jesus innocent. He said, I find no cause, no accusation against this just man at all. And he scourged him. He had no right to do that if he was innocent, but he scourged him, thinking that would satisfy his accusers, but it did not. And you know, Joseph suffered at the hand of the Gentiles, and you won't get that from the Genesis record. You'll have to look elsewhere for it, and you'll find that when Stephen was reciting the history of these people before the Sanhedrin, he included Joseph. And he said this in Acts 7:9-10, and I'm reading, and the patriarchs moved with envy, sold Joseph into Egypt, but God was with him and delivered him out of his afflictions and gave him favor and wisdom in the sight of Pharaoh, king of Egypt, and he made him governor over Egypt and all his house. Now, this man, Stephen, says God delivered him out of his afflictions. And you do not find that in the Genesis record at all. And when we turn back to the Psalms, it's quite interesting. We're told exactly what happened to him. In Psalm 105:17-18 reads, he sent a man before them, even Joseph, who was sold for a servant, whose feet they hurt with fetters. He was laid in iron. So that Joseph was put in the prison. He found favor, it's true, but he was made to suffer in that prison. What a parallel to the life of the Lord Jesus Christ, if you please. And the very interesting thing is that Joseph found favor in sight of the jailer. In verse 21 of chapter 39 of Genesis, but the Lord was with Joseph and showed him mercy and gave him favor in the sight of the keeper of the prison. And isn't it an interesting thing to see this Roman centurion that crucified Christ? He was carrying out orders, just as that jailer carried out orders to persecute and to put this boy Joseph in fetters and his legs in irons. But he found favor with him. But this Roman centurion, we're told, now when the centurion saw what was done, he glorified God, saying, certainly this was a righteous man, in Luke 23:47. So that even the man who put Christ to death acknowledged that he was not only a righteous man, but he called him the Son of God. Therefore, this centurion didn't have a course in theology. He'd never read any books, and he'd never been to a Bible study, but he knew enough to take his place beneath the cross of Christ. And you know, that's all God's ever asked any sinner to do. He never asked him to be a theologian. He just asked him to take his place beneath the cross of Christ and trust him as Savior. And that's exactly what the jailer did. Now we find that Joseph here is numbered with the transgressors. Will you notice the 40th chapter? It says, and Pharaoh was wroth against two of his officers, against the chief of the butlers and against the chief of the bakers. And he put them in ward in the house of the captain of the guard into the prison, the place where Joseph was bound. So that now Joseph has two cellmates. He has two that are there with him. And he became a blessing to the butler, and he pronounced a judgment on the baker. It's quite interesting to note that, for these two men had dreams. And Joseph interpreted them and said, for the butler, it'll mean your salvation. And for the baker, it'll mean your death. And Christ was crucified between two thieves. One of the thieves, he said to him, today thou shalt be with me in paradise. And then we find that Joseph ascribes all glory to God. You find that when he was able to interpret the dreams of these two men, the baker and the butler of the Pharaoh of Egypt, he said this to them when they wanted to applaud him. Do not interpretations belong to God? Tell me them, I pray you. So that he gives God the glory, and you'll find out that he continually did that, even when he went into the presence of Pharaoh. And that's exactly even what our Lord did when he was here upon this earth. Have you ever noticed that he always gave God the Father credit for everything? In other words, God must get the glory. Listen to him in John 12, 49 and 50. For I have not spoken of myself, but the Father which sent me, he gave me a commandment what I should say and what I should speak. And I know that his commandment is life everlasting. Whatsoever I speak, therefore, even as the Father said unto me, so I speak. The Lord Jesus, when he was upon this earth, never did anything, made any decision according to his own judgment. And he had the ability, of course. But he always did it because he said, this is God's will. And I've come to speak the things that represent him. God got the glory. And as far as Joseph was concerned, everything he did, he gave God the credit. He gave God the glory. And I'm wondering if that's one of the reasons the blessing of God is being withheld today from the church. We have so many individuals that are seeking for prominence and recognition, even in the church today, and God is not getting the glory. My friend, if there's anything being done today that is effective in this world, it's God that's doing it. No man today can do this. And this idea today that this man is talented, or that man has ability, or that this thing or the other thing. My friend, there's nothing that's effective and eternal that God does not do. And we need to recognize that in this hour. And that was the thing that Joseph did. And even our blessed Lord here upon this earth in the flesh followed that pattern. Now you will notice that this boy Joseph, there in prison, he's forgotten. But he told the butler, he said, when you're restored back to Pharaoh, you be my attorney. You remember me. And say a good word for me there. In Genesis 40, verse 14, but think on me when it shall be well with thee, and show kindness, I pray thee, unto me, and make mention of me unto Pharaoh, and bring me out of this house. Isn't it interesting that it's concerning his death that the Lord Jesus said, this do in remembrance of me. Don't forget me. Don't forget my death. Don't forget this that I came to do. And he tells his church today that as often as you do this thing, you do it in remembrance of me. And that's how important the Lord's Supper is for believers today. I have no patience with this little group of super-duper saints who say we don't need the Lord's Supper in this hour. He said, do this in remembrance of me. Remember me. Joseph said to this butler, remember me. Now, today, many Christians like to have a picture of Jesus in their home. It's some human artist that's painted. And there's one thing you can be sure, Jesus doesn't look like that picture, and I don't care whose it is. We don't know how he looked at all, and that's with help from us. But I want to suggest to you that these lovely pictures in the life of Joseph, they're old pictures. It's our Lord in type. We ought to have them on the art gallery of our souls today. And what lovely pictures they are of him. Now, the butler forgot Joseph. What human gratitude that was. The very man that had given him the one word of encouragement in prison is now forgotten. And isn't that typical of human nature? The Lord Jesus, you can hear him say, were there not 10 cleansed? Where are the 9? Where are the 9? 10 lepers, but only one came back in thanksgiving to the Lord. But even in all of this, God was overruling the neglect of the butler as he was overruling everything else. Had you ever stopped to think that had Joseph been delivered at that time, suppose the butler had gone in and said to Pharaoh, say, I want to tell you there's a man down there in prison has helped me so much, and he interprets dreams, and he interpreted my dream, and he's God's man, and he's been unjustly put in that prison. And I think Pharaoh would have given him his dismissal immediately. He would have had a pardon. And by the time that you get around to where he's needed, Joseph would have been halfway back to Hebron in the promised land. And when he was needed in Egypt, he wouldn't have been there. You see, God's overruling all of this, and he's keeping him in prison to be present at the moment that God will need him. It's amazing how God today moves in the hearts and lives of people even today without us recognizing it at all. We even talk about God being dead, and yet God's moving today in the affairs and lives of men and women. And so we're now going to leave the prison and go to the palace. We're going to see how the hand of God is beginning to move. And here we do see the hand of God in the life of Joseph. Or let me put it like this. The hand of God's moving in the glove of circumstances now. Or as someone has said, the fortuitous concurrence of circumstances. Well, that's what we have here. Up to this point, everything seemed to work against this boy. A little later, his father, when Benjamin was to go down into Egypt, he said, all these things are against me. That was Jacob. And Joseph, at this time, his son, could have said it. But Joseph would have been a spoiled brat had he continued in his father's house, given the role of a favorite son. He'd not only had a coat of many colors, but a silver spoon in his mouth. And that's not what God wanted for this boy. And so he's sold into Egypt. He's put into prison, and he's forgotten because God is going to work out something in his life. The writer of Ecclesiastes says something quite interesting in the 7th chapter, verse 8. Listen to this. Better is the end of a thing than the beginning thereof. And you know, many of us today that are Christians need to learn that. Better is the end of a thing than the beginning of it. Many of us today, because when we start something, or we today attempt something and it falls to pieces in our hands, we say, oh my, God is against us, and we drop it all together. My friend, today, how many are discouraged because they only see the beginning? A writer to Ecclesiastes, it says, better is the end than the beginning. And the child of God can always hold on to that. Weeping may endure for the night, but joy comes in the morning. Someone has said today that Some modern philosopher has said, let's get all we can right now because tomorrow we shall weep. The Bible says the opposite, that now is the time of weeping, but joy cometh in the morning. Now, Pharaoh had a dream also. He called in his wise men, and they didn't have the answer. They very frankly confessed. They said, we haven't any notion what this could possibly mean. And what a picture it is of the man in the world, even today, my beloved. We are seeing the confusion of the wise men of the world. We can get to the moon today, but we can't solve the problems that are on this earth. Right here in Los Angeles, they're making a rocket that'll go to the moon, but you can't get through the freeway to get out to make the rocket that's going to the moon. We can't even solve local problems today. What a picture of mankind. We have computers today that can go back millions of years, but there's not one of them can tell you about tomorrow. How sad it is to see mankind and men in high places today in apathy and uncertainty and confusion and not knowing what to do today. The scripture says, the secret of the Lord is with them that fear him. I think that would be a good motto for Washington today. It would be a good motto for the United Nations today. The secret of the Lord is with them that fear him. Now, when Pharaoh had his dream, the wise men came in and they made no contribution whatsoever. The butler remembered. And in verse 9 of chapter 41, then spake the chief butler unto Pharaoh, saying, I do remember my faults this day. And so he tells about his experience in prison. He tells about Joseph. And then Joseph is brought out of prison and brought into the presence of Pharaoh. And I think it's interesting how accurate the word of God is in this connection. It says he shaved himself. The Hebrews didn't shave, as you know. But the Egyptians did. Go look at any of Egyptian art today, and they're all clean shaven. If they are a member of the nobility, they're given a little goatee. Most of them couldn't grow it. King Tut couldn't, but they gave him one. But they were clean shaven for. Now this man changes his raiment and shaves himself. And candidly, I think you have a picture of this man now brought out of prison. The prison can no longer hold him because God's time has arrived. And I'd like for you to follow our pictures right on through now. Here is a picture of the Lord Jesus Christ in resurrection. God raised up Jesus at the appointed time, and all Rome couldn't keep him there. And all the religious rulers couldn't keep him in that grave. And when Peter spoke on the day of Pentecost, he went back to that, for that was the very heart of the message, and still the heart of the message of the gospel today, not only that Christ died, but that he rose again, whom God hath raised up, having loosed the pains of death, because it was not possible that he should be holden of it. Acts 2:24. That's Peter's message on the day of Pentecost, and he then came back to it again. This Jesus hath God raised up, whereof we are all witnesses. That's his message. And then when he was called to go into the home of Cornelius, a Gentile, he brought that message again in Acts 10:40. Him God raised up the third day and showed him openly. So that this boy Joseph, at God's appointed time, the prison can't hold him. He's brought forth, and he's brought forth at what we would call the psychological moment. And it's on the third day that our Lord came back from the dead, as it had been predicted and as he himself said would take place. Now we find something else, that Joseph revealed God's plan here. He's very careful when he comes into the presence of Pharaoh to make it clear that it's for nothing in him, just as Daniel later on, when he's in the presence of Nebuchadnezzar, he said, I want you to understand it's nothing that's in me, but that God is the one that will show to the king. Now we find this boy speaking to Pharaoh. In the 16th verse of chapter 41, he says, Joseph answered Pharaoh, saying, it's not in me. God shall give Pharaoh an answer of peace. He's speaking for God now. And as he speaks for God, he reveals God's plan now and how that plan is to work out. In verse 25, he says, and Joseph said unto Pharaoh, the dream of Pharaoh is one. God hath showed Pharaoh what he's about to do. And then down in verse 32 again, and for that the dream was doubled unto Pharaoh twice. It's because the thing is established by God, and God will shortly bring it to pass. And then further on, we find the message got through to Pharaoh. And he gave this boy a name. Verse 45, and Pharaoh called Joseph's name Zaphath-Paaneah. Now, there's a name for you. And personally, I think I'll just continue to call him Joe. I think it's much easier than this. But the name in the Coptic, in the Egyptian, means revealer of secret things. He is revealing God's plan. And this man that's on the throne of Egypt had the intelligence to understand that and to know that. And because of that, the world was preserved in that day. Now, Christ came to this earth not just to reveal God's

redeem the world from starvation. But my friend Christ redeemed the world by his salvation. And have you ever stopped to think this morning? It might be well to do some thinking today. That he is the only Savior that's in the world today. Oh, how many have attempted to qualify for this, but they haven't been able to qualify. No man in the history of this world has ever been a Savior. Now, there are many founders of world religion. There, of course, is Buddha. There's Zoroaster. There's Muhammad. There are some of these modern cults. But actually, if you look into their teaching, not one of them claims to be a Savior of mankind that will save the soul of an individual from sin. There is none other name under heaven given among men whereby we must be saved. The world, the life of the world, hung by a very slim thread, and that was on that boy Joseph. He was able to feed the world over a period of 7 years of worldwide famine. He preserved the world. The Lord Jesus, after all these years, is the only Savior that the world has today. Will you listen to him? For God sent not his Son into the world to condemn the world, but that the world through him might be saved. He that believeth on him is not condemned, but he that believeth not is condemned already, because he hath not believed on the name of the only begotten Son of God. He is the only Savior of the world today. That's the picture I'd like for you to put in the art gallery of your soul today. Isaiah had predicted this. Isaiah said in the 44th chapter, verse 8, "Is there a God beside me? There is no God. I know not any." If you know today of a Savior, you know something that God doesn't know. He said, "I know of none." And again, in the 45th chapter of Isaiah, verse 22, he says, "Look unto me, and be ye saved, ye ends of the earth, for I am God, and there is none else." That's the verse that God used to save Spurgeon. He was a boy. One morning, he was on the way to church in London. There was a snowstorm. He couldn't even get to church. It was just too bad. And he stopped in at a little chapel. And at this chapel, even the preacher couldn't even get there that morning. And a man, Spurgeon said, I don't know what he was. I think he was a shoemaker. But he says, the thing impressed me, he was a very ignorant man. And he said he got up, and he took this as his text, "Look unto me, and be ye saved, ye ends of the earth, for I'm God, and there is none else." Spurgeon says that morning that that man didn't take him 5 minutes to say all he knew about that verse. He said, "Everybody can look. God told us to look. And that's all that he asks you to do, to look in faith." And by that time, he was out of material. He had nothing else to say. And so he made up. Well, he made up in thunder what he lacked in lightning. And Spurgeon said he looked out at me. There weren't many there that morning. He looked out at me and he said, "Young man, you look miserable. Look, and you'll be saved." Spurgeon said, "I looked, and I was saved." He's the

0: The only savior of the world. Very briefly now, in closing, have you looked in faith? He is the only savior. He says, look unto me, all ye ends of the earth. One savior for one world. One message, faith in him. Have you looked? Have you trusted him? As we close this morning, I'm wondering if you come in here today and you have not yet looked in faith to Christ. You may be looking to a church membership or to your background or to your life or to something, but you're actually not looking to him this morning. You'd like to say, I want to look to this Savior. I want to trust him. Just as the world had to come to Joseph, today the world does not have to come, but it's the only place to come, and you'll have to come of your free will. That's the only way he'll let you come. You have to come if you're coming.
1: 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I'm Steve Schwetz. It's been a pleasure traveling through the Bible with you. I hope that you'll hop aboard the Bible bus next Sunday for another never-before-heard message from Dr. McGee titled, Israel Faces the Sunset of Life. And now as we go, I leave you with this blessing from Zephaniah 3:17. The Lord your God in your midst, the Mighty One will save. He will rejoice over you with gladness. He will quiet you with his love. He will rejoice over you with singing.

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2: Yeah, I think it was 1983. I'd just moved to Denver. I was an addicted motorcycle riding businessman. My daughter, who was around 20 years old at that time, would visit with me from time to time about this relationship thing with this person named Jesus. And so in May of 1983, she was suddenly killed in an automobile accident. And all I knew was that my daughter somehow was in this place called heaven. And I had to find out how to get there with her someday. It began to make a little more sense of what she had been telling me. And as I went through this whole process, I just finally asked some men that had been real sensitive to my wounding, my pain, my history. I asked them to pray with me. And I remember the morning in a back room, in a prayer room, the Lord picked me up, stood me up straight, and propped me up and said, "Now we'll begin the journey together." It changed my life.
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3: Welcome to Preparedness Thoughts with John Stephenson. John understands the importance of being prepared. Through rain, rocks, and snow, he has seen it all and survived. He has seen major disasters like Mount St. Helens and how vehicles were stopped in the street from the volcanic ash. Earthquakes, too, including the Loma Prieta earthquake, which felt like it wouldn't stop shaking. People were without electricity and could not hardly buy groceries or gasoline. The homeless lit bonfires in the streets. The Bay Bridge and other freeways were broken. God only knows what will be next.
4: Welcome to Preparedness Thoughts by John Stephenson. We invite Jesus Christ through the Holy Spirit to guide us as we examine how our preparations can be used to preserve the life of ourselves, our family, and others. Plain old simple problems can happen in life, and those little things can quite often be disruptive. Let's consider a few of the little things which have happened to me. They've probably happened to you too. I've had a paper cut on the finger, a burn on the thumb, or somehow there's been a cut which bleeds and somehow refuses to close up. All sorts of things are quite annoying. But they're not serious problems, not as serious goes. But these things do slow you down. I have had a headache and no aspirin. I've slipped in the shower and hit my elbow. That slowed me down for a day or two. I've sewed a button and accidentally put a needle into my thumb. That hurt quite a while. Days. I needed to make a quick trip. The gas gauge was on empty, so I had to stop for gas first. And I've had things left in my car at night, but I didn't have a flashlight to look for them. My bicycle has had a flat, but then there was no air pump. My phone charger got chewed up by a pet. Once it got ran over by the car. These are things that are quite inconvenient. I've needed a Band-Aid, but the first aid kit was nowhere to be found. And then I found the first aid kit another time, but the Band-Aids were all gone. Other things are, well, I've locked the keys in the car, and the spare key was not where it was supposed to be. The same thing has happened for the house key. I've locked myself out of the house, and the spare key was gone. I've had to stay someplace overnight unexpectedly, and I didn't bring a toothbrush or a change of clothes. Well, I've lost my glasses before. They've even broken once. So these things have happened to me. They're little things. They're not great big emergencies, but they might also have happened to you, and if they have, you know how inconvenient it is to have happen. these things that happen on a day-to-day basis can be minimized just by having a little forethought and a little planning. You can take care of situations by thinking of them in advance and having spares around or having the things you need for those little things that are just a pretty big bother. They're not serious, but they are a bother. And all you have to do is give them some forethought, make a few plans, and you can minimize all these little problems that come up. And that's what I urge you to do. Give these some things now. Think and make preparations now before there's an urgent need. And what you want is hard to find. When the grocery stores are out of food, when the hardware store is out of supplies, it happens quick. It happens in an hour, maybe two, after an emergency is announced. This is episode 14. And I would like you to remember to give thanks to God for all the blessings that you do have on this day.
3: 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John Stephenson, P.O. 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

0: Countless people have slimmed down and shed excess pounds with drugs like Ozempic. Unfortunately, they may be losing more than just excess weight. I'm Dr. Katherine Albrecht, back in a moment with concerning news about weight loss drugs.
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0: Effortless weight loss through drugs seemed a little too good to be true. Now it turns out there may be a price to pay. When doctors reviewed MRI scans of patients using GLP-1 drugs, they found extensive structural changes in their brains that may be rewiring their personalities. Ozempic reduces food cravings and makes food less enjoyable, but that reduced enjoyment may be spilling over into other areas. Some patients have begun reporting reduced motivation, less interest in life, and less pleasure overall. Yikes! What's the use in being skinny and looking good if you can't enjoy it? I'm Dr. Katherine Albrecht, in favor of enjoying things that are real at realisgood.org.
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More from the Word of God now at Proverbs chapter 30, verse 10. Do not slander a slave to his master, or he will curse you and you will be found guilty. There's a kind of man who curses his father and does not bless his mother. There's a kind who is pure in his own eyes, yet is not washed from his filthiness. There's a kind, oh, how lofty are his eyes, and his eyelids are raised in arrogance. There's a kind of man whose teeth are like swords, and his jaw teeth like knives, to devour the afflicted from the earth and the needy from among men. The leech has two daughters. Give, give. There are three things that will not be satisfied, four that will not say enough: Sheol and the barren womb, earth that is never satisfied with water, and fire that never says enough. The eye that mocks a father and scorns a mother, the ravens of the valley will pick it out, and the young eagles will eat it. There are three things which are too wonderful for me, four which I do not understand: the way of an eagle in the sky, the way of a serpent on a rock, the way of a ship in the middle of the sea, and the way of a man with a maid. This is the way of an adulterous woman. She eats and wipes her mouth and says, I have done no wrong. Under three things the earth quakes, and under four it cannot bear up. Under a slave when he becomes king, and a fool when he is satisfied with food. Under an unloved woman when she gets a husband, and a maidservant when she supplants her mistress.

0: Proverbs 30:24. Four things are small on the earth, but they are exceedingly wise. The ants are not a strong people, but they prepare their food in the summer. The Shephanim are not mighty people, yet they make their houses in the rocks. The locusts have no king, yet all of them go out in ranks. The lizard you may grasp with the hands, yet it is in kings' palaces. Find out more about this little ministry with an eternal message by visiting our website, the-word.info. 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
1: And what Peter's saying is, listen, we weren't making it up. It's not mythology. It's not, well, he's saying you can trust us because we were eyewitnesses. We really saw these things. We heard these things. In fact, Peter so asserts his testimony concerning Jesus that he's saying, in essence, it's factual, it's historical, it's true, not mere myths nor fables.
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0: Well, happy Friday. In today's broadcast, we have part two of Pastor Sam's message, A Sure Foundation. We're in the last half of 2 Peter chapter 1, and herein, Peter proclaims that when he and the other apostles declared the truth of Jesus to all, they were not following cleverly devised fables, but they were eyewitnesses of all the things that they shared. And now, nearing the end of his life, Peter recounts some of those things for us to consider. So let's listen in.
1: Peter remembers, and as Matthew tells us this story, he tells us that they went up, Peter, James, and John, that inner circle with Jesus, and he, Jesus, was transfigured before them, his face shining like the sun, his clothes became as white as the light. Well, this is Matthew's testimony, but get the picture. Jesus is showing them what's really inside of him. Our word metamorphosis is the word that's translated transfigured. And a metamorphosis is really what's inside getting outside. And Jesus, well, when he was clothed in flesh, he looked like everyone else. But when you got to see the inside, it was glory. It was light. Why? God is light, and in him is no darkness. It's a wonderful picture. But there's something else worthy of our consideration. Were we to be able to see beyond these shells, these tents, I'm not sure it would be all that glorious, you see. We still have that old fallen nature, and then we have this new spiritual nature. And the truth is, in us, there is some darkness. So much so that, well, I'm sure most of us are grateful that everybody can't see our thoughts or read our minds or know what's in our hearts. Years ago, one of the pastors at one of the pastors' conferences mentioned how weird would it be if we had a little television screen implanted in our forehead. And you know, like on CNN where the stuff scrolls across the bottom, whatever you're thinking or whatever you're doing, that would be visible to everyone you're talking with. I tell you, we'd all be wearing sock caps. We'd be, whoa, get that down. Why? Because we know that not all our thoughts are pure, that not all our attitudes are right, that not all our ambitions are holy, but not so with Jesus. When they saw the inside, they saw the real him, pure, glorious, magnificent, white as the light. Peter gets all excited. That was sort of his nature, impulsive, impetuous. And he sees Moses, he sees Elijah. He knows the prophecies that Elijah would come before that great and notable day of the Lord. And so he's like, this is it. Let's set up camp. Let's build some tabernacles. We'll establish the kingdom from here and for now. But as all this is happening, we're told a bright cloud overshadowed them. And a voice from heaven said, this is my beloved son in whom I am well pleased. Hear him. Peter and the fellas, they were fine when they see Jesus. They're fine when they see Moses. They're fine when they see Elijah. But when they hear that voice and see that cloud, now they're on their face, fearing for their lives, greatly afraid, Matthew tells us. But Jesus, well, he touched them and said, arise and do not be afraid. And when they lifted their eyes, they saw no one but Jesus only. Now, this is significant, and here's why. Moses represents the law. Elijah represents the prophets. But the law was to point us to Jesus, and he said he fulfilled it.

0: The prophets pointed us to Jesus, and well, you should know, and we'll look at it in a moment, over 300 prophecies related to Jesus' first coming. Well, Peter tells us then in verse 16, we did not follow cunningly devised fables when we made known to you the power and coming of our Lord Jesus Christ, but were eyewitnesses of his majesty. It's a small thing, but know this, fables, ordinarily, they weren't considered good or bad, evil or they were just stories. And in fact, 600 years prior to this, a guy named Asaph had published a lot of fables, and some of them, well, so excellent that I still remember them and have learned from them and used them. He has a wonderful fable about a dog with a honking bone, and it's crossing a bridge, and it looks down into the water and sees in the water a reflection of a dog with a honking bone. Now, you know where this is going. He opens his mouth in order to grasp for the bone that isn't there, and in doing so, loses the bone that really was there. It's an easy moral. We can grasp for that which seems to be real, and in the process, lose that which really is. My point in this is not all fables were bad, not all fables are bad, but whenever the Bible uses the term, and it only uses it a few times in the New Testament, it always uses it in a negative sense. And here it's clear, cunningly devised fables. They were meant to get around the truth of Scripture or to substitute for the truths of Scripture. And he says, hey, that's not what we were doing. That's not what we're about. For he received from God the Father honor and glory when such a voice came to him from the excellent glory. This is my beloved Son in whom I am well pleased. And we heard this voice which came from heaven when we were with him on the holy mountain. Now, Peter's testimony takes us down two roads. The first has to do with eyewitness testimony, eyewitness recipients. And then the second has to do with, well, prophetic revelation from God in heaven. You should know that even in these days of, well, major breakthroughs in forensic science, eyewitness testimony is still highly regarded in court. And here's why. They might find 5 sets of fingerprints, and that doesn't really tell them who was the last in the room or who did the deed. But an eyewitness can say, it wasn't him, it wasn't him, it wasn't him. It was him. I saw him commit the crime. And what Peter's saying is, listen, we weren't making it up. It's not mythology. It's not, well, he's saying you can trust us because we were eyewitnesses. We really saw these things. We heard these things. In fact, Peter so asserts his testimony concerning Jesus that he's saying, in essence, it's factual, it's historical, it's true. Not mere myths nor fables. As he bears witness to the transfiguration, he gives us the picture, and only an eyewitness could have testified of these things. By the way, did I mention? Peter says, I'm going to make sure you always have a reminder of these things. He wrote 1 Peter. He wrote 2 Peter. He was responsible for Mark's gospel. And each of those gospels, Matthew, Mark, and John, those synoptics, all point us to the reality of this glorious picture. Well, John, when he writes his first letter, the very next book in the New Testament, by the way, begins it like this: that which was from the beginning, which we have heard, which we have seen with our eyes, which we have looked upon and our hands have handled, concerning the word of life, the life was manifested and we have seen and bear witness and declare to you that eternal life which was with the Father and was manifested to us. Listen to the words. We heard him, we've seen him, we looked upon him, we handled him, and we now bear witness and declare to you that eternal life which was with the Father and was manifested to us. Well, not just eyewitness testimony, but prophetic revelation from heaven. And in verse 19, he goes on to say, and so we have the prophetic word confirmed. Old King James, and this is New King James, Old King James said, a more sure word of prophecy. I like that a lot. Couldn't be clearer. He says, we have something even more sure than our eyewitness testimony. Well, what could be more sure than what we see with our own eyes? Well, those things that God spoke to and then through his prophets. And he says, you do well to heed as a light that shines in a dark place until the day dawns and the morning star rises in your hearts. This takes us back, and we've made mention of it numerous times, to Peter's declaration. When asked, who do you say I am? Peter says, you are the Christ, the Son of the living God. You're the Christ, the Son of the living God. And Jesus affirms that and says, listen, Peter, blessed are you, Simon Bar-Jonah. Flesh and blood has not revealed this to you, but my Father in heaven. And I'd like to suggest, if you believe Jesus is the Christ, the Son of the living God, though you might have heard it from man, you believe it because, well, the Father gave you a revelation from heaven. You know, Jesus says at one point, no one can come to me unless the Father draw him. No one will come to him unless the Holy Spirit convict them. And so there's this perfect unity in the Trinity when bringing about our salvation. But the point again, he says, hey, you're blessed. This isn't something you deducted. This didn't come through intuition. No, you've had a revelation, a prophetic revelation from heaven. And then he says, you're Peter, and upon this rock I will build my church. Upon what rock? The testimony of who he is and what he came to do, what it means that he's the Christ, the Son of the living God. And it's why we preach the gospel at every service. We always share that Christ died for our sins, was buried, and rose again. And more often than not, as the opportunity is given, as the invitation is given, somebody responds and says, I do believe and I'm ready to receive. Well, in any case, he's saying we have the prophetic word. It's more sure even than, well, their memories of those experiences and those events. Now, unlike other men who offered their opinions and speculations, the apostles, just like the prophets before them, claim to be speaking for God, declaring their knowledge, their wisdom came not by intuition or deduction, but by revelation. In fact, the prophets of old, and it's interesting, I was driving in last night, and as I was driving in, Ezekiel was on our radio station, not him personally, somebody reading the book, Ezekiel. And I already had in my notes, hey, those prophets came saying, thus says the Lord. But you know what the Bible tells us? And in Ezekiel, it happens over and over again. Before they came saying, thus says the Lord, it says, the word of the Lord came to me. Then I went and said, thus says the Lord. They didn't just claim to be speaking what they'd heard from one another or what they believed to be true. They said, God's word came to me. God's word was spoken by me. So Peter calls this revelation a prophetic word and exhorts us to heed it as a light in the murky darkness of these days until, and I like it, it's a word of certainty, a word of hope, until the day dawns, until the morning star rises in your hearts. Then he deals with, well, you've probably heard people say things like, you can't really know what the Bible's teaching because, well, anyone can twist and make it say anything they want it to say. Or you can't really be sure because there's just too many interpretations. I like to address both of those, and I'd like to do it with verse 20 because Peter tells us, knowing this first, no prophecy of Scripture is of any private interpretation. Now, what that means to us is that we don't have a right to a relativistic, I can't even say that word, to relativism, can't say that word either. Well, in this day when people say you have your truth and I have mine, you have your belief and I have mine, he's saying, now listen, there's no such thing as your truth and my truth. There's only God's truth. He is the way, the truth, and the life. And when people say, well, the Bible's filled with contradictions, I like to say, show me one. And it's rare that they can, but once in a while, someone will say, well, here's one right here. God tells Eve, if she eats of the fruit of those trees, she will die. And then Satan says right here, contradicting, you will not die. And I said, well, that's Satan contradicting God. That's not the Bible contradicting itself. Here's what you got to know. When somebody says the Bible's contradicting itself, you just look at the context. Who's speaking? To whom are they speaking? And why are they saying it? God told Eve not to eat of that fruit because he wanted her to live. Satan said, you're not going to die because, well, he wanted her to die. Misery loves company. He was trying to ensnare her. He was trying to trap her. The contradiction is real, but the Bible isn't contradicting itself. It's saying, here's how God is. He tells the truth. Here's how Satan is. He lies. And almost without exception, just context and common sense will solve any apparent contradiction. So when people say, well, you can't really know what the Bible's saying because people twist the word. Well, you could say, well, people twist the word. Yeah, that doesn't mean we can't understand what it's saying. Peter even says of Paul, hey, that stuff he writes, kind of hard to understand. And some people twist and distort it to their own destruction. He acknowledges it happens, but I am absolutely convinced that everything that's essential is clear and simple. And when you read something, you're like, well, this is so weird. I can't understand it at all. I can almost guarantee you, you're not reading the Gospels. In fact, if you read all the stuff that's in the Bible, that's in the Gospel, that's in red, you're going to understand it. Why? Because the common people, we're told, heard Jesus gladly. He wasn't speaking to obscure. No, he was giving us light and insight and wisdom and understanding. Well, all of this does tell us that the idea that you have your truth and I have mine, that's, well, we don't really have a right to that idea. No private interpretation. There's one right interpretation. You know, years ago, somebody came up and asked me, don't you Calvary guys just get Pastor Chuck's tapes and then say whatever he says? And I thought about it for a moment. I got to be honest. I'm like, man, I never thought about that. That would be so much easier than all these hours of study and prayer and But here's why I think they even came up with that idea. If you were to go to our radio station, and sometimes this happens where two or three or even four or more of the pastors on there, mostly Calvary pastors, by the way, well, they'll all be teaching through the same book at the same time, or at least we're playing the tapes of those teachings at the same time. And you will notice that apart from the introduction and the conclusion, apart from the illustrations that are usually personal and, you know, that's their thing, well, the heart of it, the content, the main focus will almost always be the same. Why? Because we're reading the word objectively, not subjectively. We're not trying to find some hidden meaning. We're trying to declare, hey, thus says the Lord. The Lord has spoken, and here's what he said. In fact, listen, Jesus declares at one point, I am the way, the truth, and the life. No one comes to the Father but by me. Now, I'm relatively simple-minded when it comes to these things, but I'm pretty sure the right interpretation and the only possible right interpretation of that verse is this. I am the way, the truth, and the life. No one comes to the Father but by me. You see, there's no interpretation necessary. What's he saying? There's only one way to the Father. That's through him. I don't think we can deal with it if we start to tear it apart or try to make it say something it isn't saying. That's not a pastor's job, nor is it a parent's job. No, our job is to just tell the truth and encourage people to walk in it. Well, the second point here is Scripture best interprets Scripture. When he says no private interpretation, we need to be aware of the fact that anytime there's confusion, the broader scope of Scripture will clear it up. So Job says a few things that are confusing in a time of suffering. And well, if you read the rest of Scripture, you're going to find out, well, what's absolute? In fact, we'll look at a good example of that, an illustration of that from John the Baptist in a moment. Well, all of that to say men do, in fact, misinterpret God's word, but that doesn't mean we can't know what he meant. Well, verse 21 says that the prophetic scriptures didn't originate with man, but the Holy Spirit spoke to and through them. Prophecy never came, verse 21, by the will of man, but holy men of God spoke as they were moved by the Holy Spirit. Now listen, when they came saying as they did, thus says the Lord, how would they know? God was speaking to them, revealing himself, his plan, his prophecies. Do you know there are over 300 prophecies in the Old Testament that point us to the person and work of Jesus? In fact, we're nearing the Christmas season, and every year we go over some of them. The place of his birth, Bethlehem, was prophesied. The time of his birth, prophesied in Daniel. The manner of his birth, the miraculous nature of his birth, prophesied by the prophet Isaiah. The purpose of his birth, well, that's throughout the Old Testament. And the question has to be, how would they know? And how do you get this farmer and this fisherman and this statesman and this politician? And how do you get all those guys together and then put this thing that's so organized and doesn't contradict that? Well, here's how God spoke to him. Now, when it comes to confusion, understand times of stress, times of pressure, they can lead to confusion. And we see this clearly with John the Baptist. You know, God had given him a revelation that he was going to see the Christ, that he would know who he was because, well, the Spirit of God would descend and remain on him. So he had a word from the Lord, and then he has an experience where he sees it all happen. Begins to testify, behold the Lamb of God who takes away the sin of the world. So John had the word of the Lord, he had confirmation from the Lord, and now he's declaring it all. There's the Lamb of God, here's the Lamb of God. Then John gets arrested. And he, like everyone else, was expecting Jesus to start and establish the kingdom there and then. So he sends some disciples to Jesus with a question, are you the coming one or should we look for another? Listen to Jesus' response to that question. Jesus answered and said, go and tell John the things which you hear and see. The blind see and the lame walk. The lepers are cleansed and the deaf hear. The dead are raised up and the poor have the gospel preached to them. And blessed is he who's not offended because of me. Now, that to you might not be convincing, but here's why it worked for John the Baptist. He knew the prophecies of the Old Testament, and he knew these would be some of the ways Messiah validated who he was. These very miracles prophesied in the Old Testament, fulfilled in the New, performed by Jesus, and he knew it. Jesus' enemies, by the way, knew it as well, because he'd say, if you don't believe me for the work's sake. You see what I'm doing. You know what the prophets have prophesied. Well, in any case, the prophetic scriptures point to the person and ministry of our Lord and Savior, Jesus. They provide us with proof positive. He is the Christ. His suffering, his death, his resurrection, his ascension, it's all happened just as the prophets said those things would. But there's more. He'll be returning for us, and then we'll be returning with him as his kingdom is established on the earth. Can we be sure? Absolutely. The prophecy already fulfilled as a promise of the rest of it literally fulfilled as well. Well, that brings us to today's conclusion and life's most important question. Who do you say Jesus is? Because men in that day were saying, well, some say well, he's a miracle worker, or he's a wonderful teacher, or a compassionate and just loving prophet. Listen, he was all those things and more. But Peter's testimony that you are the Christ, the Son of the living God, it brings us to the heart of who he is and what he came to do. You know, Jesus went on to explain to them what it means that he's the Christ. We're going up. I'll be handed over. I'll be crucified, but I'll rise again the third day. He gave them, in essence, the heart of the gospel, that Jesus died for our sins, that he was buried, that he rose again. The Old Testament promised it. Jesus promised it. Jesus proved it after rising from the dead, saying, handle me, see, flesh and bone. A spirit hath not flesh and bone, as you see I have. So the question then is, if you believe he's the Christ, have you given your life to him? Have you surrendered your will to his? If we could see what was going on in your head, would it be, I got to get out of here, I got to get out of here? Or would it be, I need to give my life to the Lord Jesus today? Because I'm going to tell you, the offer's on the table. And as long as I'm in this tent, I'll keep reminding you, man, remember what he's promised. Live what he's commanded. And if you haven't given your life to him, make a good decision today and do that very thing.
1: I feel it's important to take a moment to discuss the difference between believing that Jesus is the Christ and actually giving your life to him. Now, I'm going to share a simple analogy, not a perfect one, but simple. I can believe that I-5 is going to be the best route to get me to LA if that's where I wanted to go. I can look at maps, I can Google it, I can even calculate how long the drive is. I can plan all my stops along the way, seeking out the best places to eat and to rest. But none of that matters until I actually get in my car and get on the road. I shouldn't say it doesn't matter, because once I'm actually on the road and on my way, that knowledge can help me on the journey. But the knowledge won't get me there. I must begin the journey. When we give our lives to the Lord, we're saying that because we do believe He's the Christ, we're going to follow Him. We put our lives in motion towards Him. We follow the paths that He has laid out before us. We resist the desires to divert from that path. And when we do, we ask Him to get us back on track again. We keep our eyes on the road and both hands on the wheel, so to speak. We begin this journey because it's where we want to go. And we know that the only way that we're going to get there is by following Him.
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2: Welcome to the Dacus Report, hosted by Pacific Justice Institute founder and president Brad Dacus. 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Now, here's Brad Dacus.
3: Welcome to Brad Dacus Live. I'm Brad Dacus, president and founder of Pacific Justice Institute. As many of you know, we have lots of cases in active litigation at PJI, 147 last I checked. And we're also involved working with state legislators around the country and dealing with bills, dealing with religious freedom, parents' rights, sanctity of human life. So if you want to keep up with our cases, just go to pji.org. I want to make sure I get this in before I forget, pji.org, and help me talk about these cases and what we're dealing with, along with other cases. We have with us here our attorney who heads up our Southern California office for PJI, attorney Michael Pfeffer. Michael, welcome to the show.
4: Hi, Brad. Thanks for having me on.
3: Always great to have you. I know you're so busy. We don't get to have you as often as I'd like.
4: Yeah.
3: But, I mean, you're not that far away, but yet you've got so much in the way of cases, litigation. So thank you for peeling away some time to be with us today. There's so much to talk about that we're engaged in. I know one right off the bat is dealing with a Christian mom up in Oregon. And this is one of our cases. And her teenage son was taken from her. Not because she whipped the child or beat the child or didn't feed the child or whatever.
4: Right.
3: No, it's because as a Christian, she would not encourage and affirm the gender confusion that he reportedly was dealing with. She says, no, you want to call yourself a girl and girl's name and female pronouns? I'm not going to play into that. I'm not going to encourage that. And I love you too much. I'm not going to do that. And because she did that, the government came in, social workers, took her young teenage boy and put that boy with another environment. I'll just leave it at that to mess him up for the rest of his life.
4: Yeah. You know, Brad, you and I have handled a bunch of these cases down here in Southern California. And
3: you particularly, I know.
4: It's... This is something that must change. There must be something. And unfortunately, in California and Oregon is the same. There are so radically leftist on this issue and immoral on this issue that once the child is in the system, it's very difficult to get the child out, no matter what age they are.
3: Yeah.
4: So, in fact, we were talking before the show that, you know, I'm just finishing up with one that we've been working with this in the court, going in and battling issues for over 2 years. And so
3: that's how long it took to get the child restored back to her mother.
4: No, in this case, the child hasn't been restored back. We've just been able to mitigate some of the damages. And the child's going to end up aging out of the system. So, in other words, they'll be...
3: The one in Southern California.
4: Exactly. But this one in Oregon, I've talked with Ray Hackey, our attorney there, several times about this. And it's, you know, it's a big deal, and I really appreciate, you know, Ray stepping up to the bat here and really going to bat for this family.
3: Yeah, I agree. Ray's a really strong litigating attorney. My nickname for him was Bulldog.
4: Yeah,
3: because he could just stare down. It doesn't matter if 1,000 people are screaming in his face; he'll still do oral argument with no problem.
4: Exactly.
3: He's a great attorney, so I know they'll have good counsel. But it's just so tragic to see this across the country these days: families losing children, not because they're really being abusive, but because of their Christian beliefs and their real genuine love for their child. Yeah. That's why they're losing their children.
4: Yes, that's right.
3: And these states are becoming very dangerous for parents to have, for people to have families in. California, Oregon, Washington State, Illinois, all the New England states, New York, New Jersey. But even those that I didn't mention, those cases pop up too in Dallas and Atlanta and St. Louis.
4: Right. Yeah.
3: So, you know, parents are really at threat. I know there's a resource that we have that could be actually probably very helpful to families who have just even the possibility, which all parents have the possibility of having their child taken, right?
4: Yeah, we have the 12 steps, what to do when the CPS comes to your door, the Child Protective Services, or whatever they're called in every jurisdiction. But it's a great resource that you put together. It really does help us out when this whole thing starts, because it always starts by somebody making either a complaint, some nosy neighbor making a complaint, or some a doctor's office or a school authority making some complaint to CPS, and then they're all too willing to come in and remove the child, and that's This can't be the way we end up here in America. It can't. Parents have to have some authority to raise their children, which the Constitution actually gives them, to raise their children in a way that is conducive to their faith, to their values, et cetera.
3: Yeah, it is so important. And that's why, folks, I just encourage you, if you haven't downloaded it yet, whether you're grandparents or parents, it doesn't matter whether the children are public schools or being homeschooled or private school. Every family in America should have this. And it's free on our website. We don't charge a penny for it, all right? There's no angle to this. We want to make sure you get all the information. Just go to our website, pji.org, and then click resources or parents' rights. You can go either way. And you can find this resource, 12 Steps to Protect Your Children from CPS. It's Child Protective Services in some states. Some it's called different names. Bottom line, it's social workers.
4: That's right.
3: They're taking children by the thousands wrongfully from Christian families. And I, you know, the thing is, so pji.org, please download it. If you don't have kids, you don't have grandkids, then still go there, download it, make copies of it, and give it to people in your church, families in your church. Just hand it to them. Hey, I understand you have kids. Hand it to them. Hand it to them.
4: Yeah.
3: Make sure that they're all aware of what they should do. It's so important. You know, Michael, where I go to church, on more than one occasion, parents have been in crises, and they've talked to me, and I've been able to give them exactly what they need to have. But it's so much easier if parents have the information right up front.
4: Absolutely.
3: I think one of the main reasons why people don't download it and get the information is because they're believing the lie, and I'm calling it out as a lie, that they're not at risk.
4: They say,
3: oh, that's for inner city people on welfare. There's a mom, no dad in the picture.
4: That's right.
3: High crime area. You know, I live in nice suburbia.
4: Yeah.
3: You know, our family, we have good jobs, good income. Great area, low crime.
4: Yeah.
3: We don't have anything to worry about.
4: That's right.
3: And the reality is, the people we represent are just as likely to be in those nice neighborhoods.
4: That's right.
3: Even rich neighborhoods.
4: That's right. You know, and the problem is that once this starts, it's a cascading effect. once CPS gets involved, things happen quickly sometimes. That's why you got to be familiar with this. I think every mom and dad should sit down and have a conversation between themselves. What are we going to do? It doesn't mean you have to, like, oh my gosh, running and hiding. It just means it should be something that's considered like other hazards that befall children.
3: You know, it's interesting. Some people also will think, well, you know what? I'll just, you know, if I get called by a social worker or someone, I knock on my door and, you know, then afterwards, then I'll look at it and I'll download it and I'll call Pacific Justice Institute. And the problem, what they don't realize, the most critical thing that they need to do, decision-making, is at that initial point.
4: Yeah.
3: Where the social worker calls and says, hey, can I come by tomorrow or can I come by later today? Just want to talk to you. I just had this report. It's got to get it closed up. I'm sure there's nothing to it. It's got to go through the motions. Yes, the kind of things they say, exactly. Give a false sense of security. And then they enter the home, they interview the children, and then the parents say, well, gee, I wonder if we should call and find out. See, it's too late.
4: Yeah, you gave them information.
3: You get all the information that they need now to permanently take your child. Yeah. They need to know what to say and what to do ahead of time. 90% of it is right up front, knowing how to respond to that first call. Yeah. So, folks, I can stress this till the cows come home. I know probably only a fraction of you watching this show will take advantage of it. It just makes no sense. But I'm going to say it one more time. If you go to pji.org and download it, if not for yourself, then for the people in your church. You know, it's and if you don't go to church and you have no kids, if you can't go to church and you can't interact with people and you have no one you know that has kids, okay. But I don't think many people watching this show fall into that category.
4: Yeah,
3: I really don't. So anyway, I hope people take advantage of it. We need to love kids and protect them. Frankly, I would feel terrible if I knew I had this information and then someone lost their kids in my church.
4: Yeah.
3: And I knew for a fact that if I provided that information, that child, the odds are better than 98% that they will not lose their child if they use what we provide.
4: Right.
3: The odds are about 50-50 they'll lose their child permanently.
4: Right.
3: If they just do what they normally usually do and don't use our resource.
4: Yeah.
3: And to have that on their conscience, I have it on my conscience for the rest of my life, knowing that child and that family has been ripped and torn and that child has been placed in a horrific, maybe an LGBTQ, you know, two dads, whatever.
4: Yeah.
3: I would feel terrible about that. So anyway, there's something that people can do. Take advantage of it, folks. PJI.org. I think I've rang that bell enough on this show. So
4: it's a valuable free resource.
3: Yeah.
4: It can be obtained easily. Without strings attached.
3: Yeah, it's free.
4: Yep.
3: And there's no angle to it. You know, anyway. All right. There's something else really big that's happening, and I know we want to talk about this. It's coming down soon. Any day now, I think it's the next 2 weeks, we'll probably find out. You know, there's a number of important decisions coming down from the Supreme Court, but the one that I'm watching the most, and the one you're probably watching the most, is the case dealing with whether or not boys can be prevented from going into girls' sports by states. I don't know, Idaho and West Virginia, we've been involved in this matter from the start. We helped them both pass laws that in legislation, signed into law in their states, saying boys cannot compete into girls' sports. This was challenged, as we knew it would be.
4: That's right.
3: It went gone to the Supreme Court. There was oral argument. We filed amicus briefs to the Supreme Court to make our case with the court. What's your thought about this case, and how do you think it's going to turn out?
4: That's right.
3: And that's what happens to most kids if just left alone.
4: That's right. That's exactly.
3: And yet the shrink, and I call them shrinks when they deserve it.
4: Yeah.
3: The shrink working for the state, that agency, said, oh, no, get the girls so we can start the injections and cut off body parts as soon as possible. That is how dangerous psychiatrists can be. Not that they all are. There's some really good ones out there, and we've used them as experts.
4: Yep, that's right.
3: But they can be very, very, very dangerous. And I would say the majority are ones that I'd be very careful, and I'd pray with one eye open. in our society today, because so many of them have drunk the Kool-Aid and are pushing this very harmful, dangerous activity. You know, we've got a lot of other really exciting cases to talk about. Folks, we're going to cover those cases when we return right after this.
5: 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Now, back to the Dacus Report.
3: Welcome back. Now, folks, as I mentioned before, we have 147 cases in active litigation at PJI. And if you'd like to keep up with those cases or take advantage of our many resources, we talked about one, 12 Steps, in that wonderful article, it's easy. Just go to our website, pji.org, and you can sign up to get our free e-newsletter that talks about our cases. And it's easy, and it's exclusive. And you're going to hear a lot of talk about some things and cases that you're not going to hear from anywhere else. So it's very exclusive. It's presently without charge. You can presently download it for free. Just go to the website, pji.org. And also, by the way, if you have a case, if you have a need for assistance dealing with parents' rights against the government, sanctity of human life, religious freedom in the workplace, at school, at your church, et cetera, please take advantage of the resources and go to our website and request help. We help so many people. We have 147 cases in active litigation, but in reality, we help thousands probably every year just getting help. So please do that. It's free, no charge, no angle. Just take advantage of it. We're here. And, you know, Michael, it's interesting. Many people don't realize this, but one of the things that makes us so unique as an organization is that we have offices all over the country. Right now, presently we have 37 offices coast to coast. We have more offices than all other similar organizations combined times three.
4: Yeah, that's amazing.
3: We're all over the country, and one reason we have to be is because we're also unique. And then we don't just cherry pick a few high profile cases that are going to be good for fundraising, as I know others have done or do. We're very unique in that we want to work hard to make sure that everyone gets help, that no one's left on the side of the road.
4: That's right.
3: It's really a passion, a heart passion for ministry, helping people. And I think it's what Jesus would want us to do.
4: Yeah.
3: The story of the Good Samaritan, I say, leave no one on the side of the road. That's where that comes from, Jesus' Good Samaritan story. And that's what we want to apply, and that's what we try to apply all throughout our work across the country.
4: Well, one of the things, in fact, this morning I attended it, I just want people to know just from the background. We have a lawyers meeting every week that all the lawyers call in on a Zoom conference throughout the country. And, you know, it's a good group of men and women that love the Lord and really want to see his kingdom advance, the Lord's kingdom advance, as well as people to be protected from the nonsense of the left, the nonsense of the atheists, etc. And it really is a neat group of people that pray together, that we have scriptural stuff. These folks are the real deal. They're the real deal.
3: They really are, and it's like a family, and it's a great team. It really is, and they're really making a difference. You know, speaking of the Supreme Court, we at Pacific Justice Institute have not one but two case matters that are pending potentially before the Supreme Court. They haven't said thumbs up or thumbs down yet. We don't know. You know, one of them is dealing with the mandate for the vax, and there's conflicting circuits on the issue of what's a reasonable accommodation or not. So our case, we appealed to the Supreme Court. Good chance they may take it up, because there's, when you have circuits that disagree with each other, the neutral, the referee is the Supreme Court to say, okay, let me take care of this confusion. This is the way to go. So I think there's a good chance they may take up that case.
4: Yeah.
3: But there's also another really big case that I think they may take up, and I'm hoping and praying that they will. And it's involving a Christian family in the Seattle area, and they own a Korean spa, which is very traditional in that it's only for either men or only for women because they don't wear clothes. They have scrub downs. They have cold pools, hot pools, steam things, and all this stuff. But they don't wear clothes. And it's very important to them as Christians that you don't have a man going into the women's Korean spa for obvious reasons.
4: Yeah.
3: So what happened in this case?
4: Yeah, well, unfortunately, the state of Washington got on their high horse and basically told them they had to admit a guy who was saying that he was a female and face the consequences for that. And, you know, it was a big deal for these folks because it's not just... it's not just a cultural thing, which is a big cultural thing for them, but it's also a religious thing for them. These people are godly people, and they want, if women are in there, they want them to be protected and to be able to relax. It's something that they relax in. So unfortunately, we had to go to war with this, and we're now at heading toward the Supreme Court. Hopefully they take up our case.
3: Yeah, I hope they do. It's I think it's a very powerful case potentially because we're dealing with the rights of private business owners not to have to do things that compromise their faith.
4: Yeah.
3: And the facts here are so dramatic.
4: That's right.
3: So you're saying the state of Washington, this is the government, not some. This is the government, not some, you know, weird far left activist organization. This is the government of the state of Washington saying you have to let and expose himself, be lewd, arguably, to not just women who are naked, with no notice to the women, but even their young 13-year-old daughter.
4: That's right.
3: Who's naked and very insecure, perhaps this is their first time in a Korean woman's spa, and then in comes a man who's naked, staring at her. I would assume she would scream.
4: Yeah.
3: I know of a case up in Washington State at Planet Fitness, not Washington State, up in Alaska. And one girl, young woman, this happened, and she just went into a fetal position of panic, of trauma and panic.
4: Yeah.
3: Planet Fitness, they moved on it. Yeah, they moved on all right. They removed the woman who reported what happened.
4: Yeah.
3: That's what they did. That's how they moved on it.
4: That's right.
3: And shame and disgrace on them and their franchise.
4: Yeah.
3: As far as I'm concerned. But that's what I think would happen to a reasonable girl, 13. She's naked. And a man comes in, totally naked, sees her. And the fact that Washington State would allow this to happen at any time with no notice to anyone that's there, I think it also put them out of business.
4: Yeah.
3: Because what reasonable woman or young woman would take that chance of suddenly being visually violated by a man who is sick, has a mental condition? Assuming he's even sincere about his mental condition, he may just be a pervert who wants to look at women.
4: Yeah.
3: I mean, people say, how can you say that? Well, that's just facts.
4: Yeah, that's right. Yeah, let's face it, though. It's just like there's only two choices, mental illness or perversion.
3: That's it.
4: Or some reasonable cause of the two.
3: Yeah.
4: And the thing is that this has to be protected. You of all the places where you should be able to have segregated entry, it should be this kind of a thing. And they shouldn't be out of business simply because they just want it to be a female spa. Or on the other side, a male spa for that matter. Although, again, this is markedly a male issue. because they want to go into these female spots. I'm sorry. Yes, there is mental illness involved, but nonetheless, that's how it manifests itself.
3: Yeah. And so we're going to bat for this Korean spa. Yeah. It's now, we filed a petition for cert to the United States Supreme Court. The lower court, the Ninth Circuit en banc, was split. So a slight majority sided with the state of Washington.
4: Yeah.
3: Because there's some Biden appointees and Obama appointees who are just sold out to that radical leftist cause of, anyway. So
4: one of the dissenters wrote an opinion that I won't get into.
3: Judge Van Dyke.
4: That was right between the eyes. I mean, he was just, the way that he described it.
3: He described visually. He says, this is what you're
4: and he then, did.
3: And then the other side of the court says, I think that's inappropriate in the decision. They said, it's inappropriate. You should use such language and terminology and vivid description. And he's like, really? He goes, so you can be so pious and elitist to come down with the decision impacting people in this way so dramatically.
4: Right.
3: And yet you're offended that I even just articulated what it is that you're going to officiate.
4: That's exactly right.
3: Really? He goes, you're that elitist and out of touch with the consequences of what your decision is actually about. I mean, he was brilliant.
4: One of the most classic dissents I've ever read.
3: It was so well done. Just Judge Van Dyke, God bless him. Great. That's the kind of people. He reminds me of Scalia.
4: Yeah.
3: Scalia was just very straightforward. I'm never too busy to talk to someone who is seeking the Lord or just giving their life to Jesus. So PJI.org, PJI.org. Our website's there. We're here to serve you legally and ministry-wise as well.
4: Amen.
3: Michael Pfeffer, thank you so much for being on the show. Always loved it. Great job.
4: Thanks, man.
3: So, folks, there you have it. It's our God-given freedoms we're talking about. Now, let's choose to keep them. I'm Brad Dacus, president and founder of Pacific Justice Institute. 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
3: So folks, just remember, it's our God-given freedoms we're talking about. 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
7: Hi, I'm Johnny Erson Tata, and if I were to sum up my testimony, I would point to the time when I was first injured, because I hated being paralyzed. But I also hated the suffocation of self-pity. I realized that I could not live in such hopelessness. I finally cried out, "Oh God, if I cannot die, then please show me how to live." It was a short prayer, but the Holy Spirit heard me, because it's when I began to get out of my bed and face life. My sister would push me to a music stand on which she set my big Bible, and clenching a mouth stick between my teeth, I began flipping this way and that, digging deep into its pages, doing countless word searches on things like affliction or disappointment. Over time, I left self-pity behind me, but not without many, many months spent in the Word. It's such a good example of Psalm 34. I prayed to the Lord and He answered me. He freed me from all my fears. And guess what? He'll do the same for you.
8: 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From employees to entrepreneurs, doctors to detectives, some things define us and set us apart, but there's one thing that binds us. Before anything, we are one thing. Born to be Americans, proud to be Americans. Our United States are our united fates. Know your Constitution.
9: 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It's an American thing. From AmericanThing.org.
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14: 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It's more than a box she's shipping. It's compassion. 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
15: Welcome to Psalms of Hope with Samantha Landy, author of over 20 books, businesswoman, magazine columnist, Bible teacher, international conference speaker, and Distinguished Woman of the Year from Northwood University. The scripture says in Isaiah 55:11, "So shall my word be that goes forth from my mouth. It shall not return to me void, but it shall accomplish what I please, and it shall prosper in the thing for which I sent it." It is Samantha's desire to fulfill this scripture, encircling the earth with God's word and God-honoring music, bringing the message of Jesus and his love to you. And now, here's Samantha.
16: Here we are together again. I think that might be the opening line of some song, but that's okay. Dear listeners, I am glad we're together again on this program, and I'm going to share some stories of how songs came to be written. The first song I want to feature is one I personally love to sing as I worship God. The title is, "Blessed Be the Lord God Almighty." Now, this is a newer song than some of the hymns that I play on this program, and it was authored by Bob Fitz, who was with an organization called Youth with a Mission in Hawaii in the 1980s when he wrote this song. Bob tells of going over to work with Youth with a Mission in Hawaii and found the living conditions quite interesting, he says. Well, in reading about it, I would have called it appalling. Remember, now this is in the 80s, and he and his family were asked to live in a

in Hawaii in paradise with two small children. Well, the ministry he had been offered hadn't turned out the way he thought it would, and he was very frustrated and disillusioned. One day he was asked to sing a special number at one of the local churches. He was so discouraged, he couldn't think of a song to sing for the church. Asking God for help one day, Bob picked up the guitar to worship the Lord, and he was hoping he would be reminded of a song that felt right. As he worshiped, suddenly the words and the music of "Blessed be the Lord God Almighty" just poured out of him. And from those humble beginnings in a coffee shack with no indoor plumbing, this song has gone around the world, and people in every language have sung it in worship to the Lord. Bob says, "There is no failure in our lives or no height of success that's greater than worshiping the God we serve." So today, if you're discouraged or lonely or frustrated or frightened, sit back and worship with me. Listen to Bob's song as David Butterbaugh sings, "Blessed be

Truly, it is a blessing to be able to sing with the author, "Blessed be the Lord God Almighty." For God truly is worthy of our praise. This next beloved hymn is titled, "All the Way My Savior Leads Me." It came from the grateful heart of Fanny Crosby. Throughout her life in the 1800s, Fanny wrote hundreds of songs of encouragement, many of which have endured and are still found in hymn books all over the world. Well, one day when she desperately needed $5 and had no idea where she would get it, she followed her usual custom of praying about every detail of her life. So she prayed and asked God to send

enter the $5. A short time later, a stranger knocked on her door and gave her the exact amount she needed, and then he left. Fanny, who lost her sight at 6 weeks of age, said, "I have no way of explaining this except to say God must have put it on the heart of this good man to bring me the money." Well, out of a grateful heart, Fanny wrote the song, "All the way my Savior leads me, cheers each winding path I tread, gives me grace for every trial, feeds me with the living bread. Though my weary steps may falter, lo, a spring of joy I see." Wow, even though you may not be blind, you and I always need God to lead us along our path, don't we? And like Fanny, your life may be difficult, sometimes confusing or frightening. And yet I know you can trust God to lead you along. No matter how difficult life seems, just ask God to help you with your day, with your problems. He wants to, and He delights to be involved in your life. He loves for you to come like a child and ask Him to walk with you no matter what is happening in your life. So if you, like Fanny, have a special need in your life, while you listen to this song, may the words inspire you to trust God and ask Him to lead you along the path of your life. Now here's Fanny Crosby's song, sung by a group called The Couriers. They're singing, "All

that a wonderful song of encouragement? You know, no matter how bad life is, it seems we really can ask God to be with us, give us strength and peace as we go through the issues of our life. I'm Samantha Landy, and it's my prayer that knowing the stories behind the way these songs came to be written will encourage you too, as you see God at work in the lives of the songwriters and in your life too. This next song, written by Frances Havergal, well, she was not so well known as Fanny Crosby, nevertheless has written many wonderful songs, among them being Take My Life and Let It Be Consecrated, Lord, to Thee. Franny, in addition to being a poet, was trained as a concert soloist. Her talents could have brought her much worldly fame, and yet one evening, she prayed a prayer of consecration to the Lord, determining to sing and work only for Jesus. In this song, she wrote the lines, Take my silver and my gold. And it wasn't just a catchy phrase that rhymed. No, it had a very practical meaning for her. She had gathered together her many fine pieces of jewelry and other family heirlooms and shipped them to the church missionary house to be sold and used for evangelizing the lost. Nearly 50 pieces were sent, with a note that said she was sending them with her blessings and an extreme delight. Well, when I read that reminded me of a scripture in the book of Corinthians. It says, no matter whether you eat or drink or whatever you do, do it all for the glory of God. Oh, we may not be like Franny Havergal and be able to send jewelry or family heirlooms to the work of the Lord. But nevertheless, whatever we have to give, God will be blessed and we will too. For instance, whatever gift you can send to this program, Psalms of Hope, to help us stay on this station, you will be blessed. We would love to hear from you. And this month, if you ask, we'll send you as our gift a 31-day devotional that I wrote. So just ask and let us know you want it. But now here is Franny's song, sung by the Lefevre Quartet.

Take my life and let it be. Take my moments and my days. Let them flow in ceaseless praise. Oh, what a wonderful prayer for our lives. I'm Samantha Landy, and you are listening to Psalms of Hope. It's a joy to share with you wherever you are in this world. Our program goes all over the world through the station in Jerusalem, Israel, covering not only all of Israel, as well as the surrounding countries of Lebanon, Jordan, Iraq, Iran, Syria, and all around the world on the internet. And I want to say welcome to our new station in Cedar City, Utah. It's a joy to be on your station. We are on stations all over the United States, with many of them on the internet as well. So if you would like to listen at other times, go to my website and you will find both Israel and other internet information there. Well, this next song I wish to play for you is a song my mom used to sing while she was doing the laundry for our large family of dad and six children. With all that laundry, she probably needed to remember her blessings. Yes, this song is called Count Your Blessings. And it was written by a man named Johnson Oatman, who wrote more than 5,000 hymns. He was also a successful businessman with a shipping business, and yet, like all of us, had many trials and difficulties too. And in the process, he discovered that it's good for each of us to periodically take time to thank God for the many ways that he blesses us. Now listen to Johnson's words. He wrote, "When upon life's billows you are tempest-tossed, when you are discouraged, thinking all is lost, count your many blessings, name them one by one, and it will surprise you what the Lord has done." And I believe that. I also believe each one of us, with much despair and frustration, if we learn to apply the practical teaching of counting our blessings. And then with Mr. Oatman, we can say, "So amid the conflict, whether great or small, do not be discouraged. God is over all. Count your many blessings. Angels will attend. Help and comfort give you to your journey's end." And now here it is, sung by Vern Jackson, "Count Your Blessings."

0: Did you count your blessings while you listened to that song? No? Well, then for starters, I hope you'll count the blessing of hearing this program. And we will definitely count it a blessing when we hear from you. Our time together is almost over, but I do want to encourage you to write or email me. The announcer will give you the information in a few moments, so get your pen and paper ready. Recently, I found some wonderful promises you can count as your blessings, from Psalm 89. It says, I will sing of the Lord's unfailing love forever. With my mouth will I make known your faithfulness to all generations. You know, that's another way to say, I will count my blessings and tell others about them. And then further on, it also says, from the rising of the sun to the ending of our day, God's name is to be praised. Oh, there are so many other blessings in that chapter. I hope you'll take some time to read Psalm 89. I know you'll be blessed. And truly, God will be faithful to all generations, and that certainly includes you and me. Would you have a need, and would you like us to join with you in prayer? We pray often for our listeners and would love to take your personal needs to our Heavenly Father. To help you in your prayer time, in your time of worship to God, I would be happy to send you a 31-day devotional book that I wrote as our gift to you. Just ask for it. It would also be a blessing if you can help keep this ministry on the air, reaching out to lonely, hurting people around the world. You know, sometimes people think that since they can't give a lot, they won't give anything, it won't matter. But dear friend, do realize that even though we are reaching people all over the world, most countries in the Middle East and Europe cannot give. And so each and every gift from you does make a difference to help keep Psalms of Hope on the air. 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I would love to hear from you. And do tune in same time, same place next week. This is Samantha Landy, and it's my prayer that you will put your hope in God.
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0: Well, welcome everybody to Sunday Morning here with Robin Walter, part of the Red Sky Radio Network. God bless you. Thank you for tuning in today. Kind of a special day. We are going to wrap up our seven-week series on the seven churches in Revelation. And I don't know about you, I have really enjoyed it. I can only tell you that, you know, when I would preach or when I teach, I've done both. Obviously, the preacher, the teacher needs to know the subject really well. And going into any topic deeply enough to be able to communicate it effectively and meaningfully requires a lot of work, but it also comes with an enormous blessing. And that is, you can't help but get more out of it in the study to be able to preach it or teach it. You get more out of it yourself than probably most listeners get out of the finished product. All right? In other words, so the teacher is blessed, the preacher is blessed, all in that process. So let's pray. That's how we start this deal, and then we'll roll. Heavenly Father, we come before you today, Lord God. We thank you. We thank you for your ancient words. I look at Scripture, and Father, it's just exciting, all the things that you bring to life each time I read it. It does not matter how many times I've read it. It comes alive anew. Every time I read it, and there's something new. And Father, I ask that you would show me, in addition to all that I've prepared, Father, for today's message, if there's something else you would have me to share, speak it to my heart. Let the Holy Spirit speak to me and then through me. In Jesus' name we pray. Amen. Okay, so the last church in Revelation spoken of is Laodicea. And it's Revelation chapter 3, starts with verse 14. And I'm just going to read it through, and then we're going to come back and we will dissect it, if you will. And so here we go. And unto the angel of the church of the Laodiceans write, these things saith the Amen, the faithful and true witness, the beginning of the creation of God. I know your works, that you are neither cold nor hot. I would that you were cold or hot. So then because thou art lukewarm and neither cold nor hot, I will spew you out of my mouth. Because thou sayest, I am rich, I am increased with goods, I have need of nothing, and knowest not that thou art wretched and miserable and poor and blind and naked. I counsel thee to buy of me gold tried in the fire, that thou mayest be rich, and white raiment, that thou mayest be clothed, and that the shame of thy nakedness do not appear. And anoint thine eyes with eye salve, that thou mayest see. As many as I love, I rebuke and chasten. Be zealous, therefore, and repent, for behold, I stand at the door and knock. If any man hear my voice and open the door, I will come into him and will sup with him, and he with me. And to him that overcometh will I grant to sit with me in my throne, even as I also overcame and am sat down with my Father in his throne. He that has an ear, let him hear what the Spirit saith unto the churches. Okay, jumping back right from the beginning here, I should just say this is the worst church in the sense that what we have here is a church where God has nothing good to say. Nothing. Nothing from nothing leaves nothing. They don't have anything going for them. There's not any indication that in this group, this ecclesia, I guess would be the right way to say it, this group of believers, it could be an individual believer. This could fit an individual. But to the extent that it would apply to a group, a family, a church, a group of believers, there's not one indication that there's a single believer in the group. Not one. Isn't that amazing? So they're living, apparently, living a totally unrepentant lifestyle. because we're going to go right to verse 17. This is where it picks up. But it says, well, before that, you know, you're not cold, you're not hot. You just go with the flow. God's not interested with going with the flow. The fact of the matter is, sort of like salmon. You don't get to reproduce. And isn't that part of what we're about? Making disciples, leading people to the Lord. Salmon don't reproduce by floating downstream. They have to do the arduous trudge work of making it, fighting their way all the way upstream to the headwater, where they then lay their eggs. Other than that, there's no reproduction. Reproduction does not come easily. It's a task. And if you think it just comes easily, then you aren't producing or reproducing, let me put it that way. And these are the people who just think that they go along and get along. They are, as it says here, they say they're rich. I am rich. Now, I have to throw something in here. I can't really read this without laughing a bit, because I have a neighbor, well, close by, and his name, well, I won't give you his full name. His first name is Rich, for Richard. But the night that I met him, he came up to me, and it was kind of a little get-together in the community. He goes, "Hi, I'm Rich." And we still laugh about it. "I am Rich." That's what this was. Well, it was a fun way he had of introducing himself to people. And, you know, I'm guessing he's probably well off, at least from what I can observe. But it was fun. "I am Rich." Well, he says, "Thou sayest, I'm rich and increased with goods. I don't have need of anything. And knowest not that thou art wretched, though, and you're miserable, and you're poor, and you're blind, and you're naked." These are people that think they have everything. I have a family member that absolutely fits this. Absolutely, to a T. "I've got all these assets. I'm fine. I don't need anything. I'm good. I've increased with goods. I really, there's nothing that I need. Except right now, he, and always has, needed salvation. He needs Jesus Christ. And he's refused them, you know." It's tough witnessing to family members. Can I get an amen? I see a bunch of hands raised out there on the internet. No, it's not easy. Because you start talking about your life has changed. What do they remember? What do they know? They know all your screw-ups. They know your lies. They know your sins. And to them, you're a hypocrite, because you say you've changed, and you may well have changed. They just aren't believing it because they remember the old Rob, not the new one. I get it. I can see how they would come to that conclusion. But these are people that are kind of fat, dumb, and happy. They mean they're increased with goods. They don't. Well, we don't need anything. Making a lot of money. Kids are in school, seemingly doing well. Marriage seemingly doing well. Health seemingly doing very well. I don't need anything. And what Jesus is saying, the minute you say that you don't need anything, you don't even know that you're a wretch. And that actually you're miserable and poor and blind and naked. And the day will come when all of that will be made abundantly visible to that individual. They will come, they will see. I don't care. I mean, maybe they're whatever age and they're basically bedbound, and they have need of something. First of all, maybe a healing. They think in their physical, but they need a spiritual healing. They got a nurse taking care of them. Are they naked? Yeah, totally naked, because somebody's got to come in and give them a bath. And they got to deal with that. You know, all their private parts and everything else. So maybe they've made a mess, and who knows? It's kind of a nasty situation. But they're paying for somebody to care for them. And they feel immensely poor and naked. But then Jesus says something here that just absolutely blows me away. Because when you get to verse 18, he says, "But I counsel thee to buy of me gold tried in the fire, that thou mayest be rich and in white raiment, and that thou mayest be clothed, and that the shame of thy nakedness does not appear. Anoint thy eyes with eye salve, that thou mayest see." See, when you get saved, when God has saved you, you know it. And everything has changed. Everything changes. I mean, you aren't instantly fabulously wealthy or anything. But now you know that your needs are met. And God has told you that you're not naked. You're clothed with a robe of righteousness. And you're not blind. You never knew you were blind. But when you get saved, you realize just how blind you were. Because you see things spiritually that you could never see before. And you don't know everything, but there's a whole lot of stuff that's making sense. And you realize just how poor you were in your self-sufficiency. But now you're relying on God to meet those needs. So when it says, "I counsel thee to buy of me gold tried in the fire," this is what strikes me. For the person or the church or the group that fits this, not one good thing can be said about anybody in that church. Let's just use a church for right now, a group. Not a single person saved. But God is saying in verse 18, there's still hope. God continues to love them. You notice they're so bad that repentance is going to require great zeal. It's not going to come easily, and probably not without some financial, physical, or great emotional loss. Maybe, maybe not. And why? Because they have been living a life of self-sufficiency. And they may need to lose something big. And when you look at this passage, God is ready to bless them in every way, shape, or form here necessary to reveal his great love. And it's going to be maybe bits and pieces, but it may be more certainly spiritual to begin with, but it might be more financial, it might be more physical, health-wise, ways that he's going to reveal himself. But he says in verse 19, this is part of the clue here, "As many as I love, I rebuke and chasten." So there's going to be some rebuking and there's going to be chastening. But he says, "Be zealous. Be zealous, therefore, and repent." That's why I said this may not come easily and maybe not without some loss in various areas of your life. But they need to lose something big. But this repentance that God is calling for this kind of individual is going to require great zeal. It's not going to be a whimsy flimsy trip to the altar and sort of a little whatever. It's a quick prayer type of deal and go right back to your other life, your life. Nothing's really changed or it hasn't changed much. Or you try to fit the life of a Christian of God into your old life. So your old life is a standard, and you're working. In other words, you're kind of going back to your neither warm nor hot nor cold. And something big has to happen. And typically when there's something big that has to happen, it's as a result of a great earnest in the spirit, a great zealous desire for God. I know that's the way it was for me. I was totally lost. And man alive, was I zealous in my search for God. Oh my gosh, there was nothing feigned. I didn't have a dry eye for hours. It did not come easily. Although, as painful as it was as it came out, it was also cleansing at the same time. And as I sensed that cleansing, I didn't want to stop in my confession, in my desire to know God and have him save me. I got stronger in my zeal. As more came out, I couldn't stop. I know it's not that way with every person. Maybe I was probably the Laodicean. I wasn't hot or cold. I went to church. Big deal. Did my partying in all sorts of ways. There's some things I did I was ashamed of, but not too ashamed. There's nothing I got really hyped up about faith-wise. I went to church. I went through the routine. I was okay. I didn't say I was rich because I wasn't. But I had everything I needed, and I could go out and get something if I needed it. But I didn't know just how wretched and miserable I was, and poor and blind and naked. So he says, as many as I love, I rebuke and chasten. Be zealous, therefore, and repent. So we have a God here. Yes, he's rebuking and he's chastening this person, these people, in some way, shape, or form. But the point is, he's not giving up on you. If you're in this chapter, if you're in this chapter of Revelation and these verses, he's not giving up. So don't cast this message aside. I mean, God's going to chasten you or these individuals who are apparently not dead. They're not saved, but they're not dead spiritually. He's going to chasten them. Why? To facilitate their repentance. It comes different ways. Absolutely comes different ways. I mean, he chastened me with the Holy Spirit by actually really showing me just how lost I was. You know, this is a church, verse 20, where he stands at the door and knocks. If any man hears my voice, opens the door, I will come in and sup with him. This may be the church that possibly more, as the worst church in a sense, but more than any other church in the book of Revelation, actually reveals the depth and the breadth of God's love. Why? Because this is a church that there's not even any good people here. There's not any good part of a person. They are totally lost. In the flesh, I don't see anything but hypocrites here. And in my flesh, what do I want to do? In my flesh, I want to rip their face off. I'll just tell you. When I see hypocrites faking Christianity, obviously I'm not going to do it physically, but I want to shred them verbally. That's in my heart. I'm not God, and it's obvious. But God actually is hard on hypocrites. But in the flesh, he's going to rebuke them. That's the chastening. Because why? You know, I mean, look at the scripture. Jesus was extremely hard on the hypocrites in the Bible. Woe unto you, hypocrites. I think it's one chapter in Matthew. He rips on them 8 or 9 times. Maybe that's why I think I can, and I'm privileged to do so, because Jesus, it's the only ones he really got angry at were the hypocritical Pharisees, the ones that had a persona of godliness, but they were filthy. They were whitewashed sepulchres. In other words, they were graves, washed on the outside, but absolutely dead in the inside. And those individuals, I've shared this before, I don't know of a place in Scripture, and you can certainly correct me, because I'm open to correction. Red Sky Radio, 777@gmail.com, where Jesus heals a hypocrite of his hypocrisy. And why? The hypocrite knows that they're a fake. Hypocrites aren't hypocrites ignorantly. They feign to be godly, holding me, in this case, in Scripture, the Word of God, but in unrighteousness. They actually know it, but they're unrighteous in the way that they embrace it, engage it, and teach it. Do as I say, not as I do. They aren't faithful because they have no faith. They put on an air of godliness, but as Scripture says, they don't know the power thereof. And so that this group, which Jesus excoriates in Scripture, like I said, I don't know of a hypocrite getting saved, but apparently they're not unreachable. And maybe some of them repented later on after he ripped them, after their tables got turned in the temple, maybe after they ran away when Jesus got out the bullwhip. Now keep in mind, I'm talking about the love of God here, right? Yeah. Because this is a Jesus who's coming to this church, and he said, you're messed up. You don't have anything going for you. But he still loves them. A counsel of me to buy gold tried in the fire. Do this. And he's got to reach them in a way that other people may not need to hear or see to be reached. These are people who are hypocritical, and they probably are going, like I said, have to suffer some loss to realize that they really are empty, poor, blind, naked, and wretched. It frequently works that way. So I can't say that Jesus never reached a hypocrite. But if he reached them, it was after the fact, meaning whatever he said to them was something that they ended up pondering and dealing with later on after that message. Maybe that message, which is very harsh, and Matthew, gosh, I kind of forgot, I think I want to say around Matthew 8 or 9 maybe, it's very harsh, and he did not mince words. He didn't hold back anything. He had two barrels to fire, and he shot them both off at the same time. And that's what they needed. You see, it doesn't say that Jesus didn't love the hypocrite, but what it says here. He says, "I love, but I have to rebuke and chasten them, and the chastening is hard. And those who are chastened and rebuked that are in this church, there's a lot of crow for that individual to eat. Not impossible. Something has to happen. It's different with different people as to what has to be said or done in that rebuking and chastening to reach that person for them to then turn around and desire to buy gold tried in the fire. And isn't that interesting that Jesus says gold tried in the fire, pure gold, not fool's gold, whatever that stuff is. It's like a fake diamond that you use for an engagement. It looks like diamond quartz, I don't know what it is. Anyway, it's not real. That's the main point. This is real, tried in the fire. As this individual will in time be tried in the fire that accepts Jesus' invitation, receives the rebuke, the chastening, and then zealously desires to be changed. But this one church, like I said, they don't have any saved, which means that maybe more than any other, God reveals the breadth and the depth of his love. So what did Jesus accomplish when he excoriated him? We don't know. But if Jesus' overtures to the Laodiceans, in whatever form it takes, will accomplish anything above and beyond, it's a clear demonstration of his incomprehensible love. You know, how many times have you and I absolutely needed and wanted to say really strong words to somebody? Really strong. But you don't dare to say it. You don't want to seem like, I don't know, Bible thumper. I don't have a problem with Bible thumpers. I'm fine with them. But you want to say it. You know you should say it, and you don't. Because it looks like you're going to come off holier than thou, like you're what have you. And yet, what that person needs is exactly what you should say. And then they don't hear it from you or from me. Because we bail. We aren't Jesus-like. We aren't Christ-like in that situation. I had a party just last week who has been on my case. I mean, as noxious as the demon-possessed woman who was bugging Paul. Always coming to me, always with trying to catch me and snag me on some interpretation of a Bible verse. Somebody who does not want to know the truth as much as he wants to win the argument. And I finally uncorked. And man, did I uncork. I was surprised. Boy, did that really come out of me? And the dinner table went silent. Really silent. And I got up and I just said, well, you know what? It's time to leave. I said what needed, I felt needed to be said, not only to put a cork in his mouth, but to realize just how improper the motivation was, that it was all about a gotcha moment, setting up a snare, a trap, when 2 minutes before that we're talking about how good the ribeye is. I don't dislike him. No, actually my heart's starting to go out for him. But I had to say what I had to say. Maybe I was too strong. I'm sure some will say that. People say that on this radio program, you know, about this radio program. But the things need to be said and things need to be done just as Jesus did. People do not like to think that what should be said is really being like Jesus. And it may be more like Jesus than anything else they've done that day when something hard needs to be shared. Hey, God bless you. This is the end of this series. I so appreciate you putting up with me. I look forward to the series, but I'm also looking forward to moving on to some other teachings, which are absolutely necessary in this day and time. If you would, please listen to this message.
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0: Hey, thank you for tuning in. Be in prayer for our president. He is struggling in more ways than we could possibly imagine. I don't want him to blow what he's done. God bless you. See you next week.
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7: Hi, this is Chris. Welcome to Odyssey. We're just getting ready for a time of wonder, excitement, and discovery. 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
8: Can I get past you?
9: Whoa! There's no crossing the men at work tape, young lady. That hallway is closed off.
8: Something bad didn't happen in there, did it?
9: Oh, boy, I'll say it did. There's a hit and run. A robot vacuum cleaner that Eugene invented didn't know there was a wall here.
8: Oh, no.
9: Or over there. Or down there. It's been arrested and is now serving time as a leaf blower. What are you doing?
8: Oh, hiding from my homework. All of a sudden, it ganged up on me, and I can't cope. To be honest, sometimes I don't know what the point is.
9: The point? Well, it's about learning, isn't it?
8: Yeah, but I think I already know all I need to know.
9: Well, that's great, because now I could use some help installing this sheetrock here and over there and down there. Well, put an apron on and...
8: Oh, wait, I have to sneeze.
9: It's the dust.
10: Bless you, child.
8: Thanks. Anyway, Hey, who said that?
10: I did, and I agree. It's terribly dusty around here. It's a wonder any of us can breathe.
8: Who is that? I don't see anybody.
9: Check out the portrait behind you.
8: The what?

0: of you, I think.
1: You think? Olivia, this man was one of America's great authors, editors, speakers, and statesmen. A leading light for the abolition of slavery and the rights of women.
0: Huh.
1: Oh, wait. Sorry, you said you've already learned all that, so I guess I don't need to tell you.
0: Well, I meant I want to learn about stuff that's relevant. Things kids are interested in, like, you know, art and music.
2: Ah, yes, music. It's one of the chief accomplishments of mankind.
0: I love it! If I could go to school and learn nothing but music, that would suit me just fine. See, I want to be a singer.
2: You remind me of Ella Shepherd.
0: Huh?
2: Though she didn't allow her love of music to keep her from pursuing an education.
0: Who's Ella Shepherd?
2: Oh, she sang with one of the most famous singing groups of all time, the Jubilee Singers.
0: They can't be that famous. I've never heard of them.
2: What? Impossible.
0: I'm sorry, I don't know them.
2: Well, then listen closely, child, and I'll tell you. But I'll have to take you back. Back to the days following the war between the states.
1: That would be the Civil War, by the way.
0: Got it.
2: Times were bad after the war. The South was devastated. And only those with some semblance of an education had a fighting chance to succeed. And that was the problem. Most slaves weren't educated.
0: Well, didn't they go to school?
2: Oh, no. In those days, the law forbade persons of color from learning. Those who did were whipped or killed or both. With freedom came the chance to go to school. But what schools? That was the problem. Until some enterprising folks started them, specifically to help former slaves. And that's how Fisk University came about.
0: Fisk University?
2: Uh-huh. It was the first American school to offer an education to young men and women, regardless of color. Less than a year after the end of the war, it opened in Nashville, Tennessee.
0: But what does this have to do with singing and music?
2: Oh, music was a large part of everyday life for most Negroes. We sang in our churches, in the fields, while working the cattle, while cleaning the houses. So it was only a matter of time before a singing group was formed at Fisk University, thanks to George White.
0: Who was he?
2: George Leonard White was a Union veteran of Gettysburg and Chancellorsville. He was hired to be the treasurer of Fisk University, though his work involved a lot more than that. He helped to raise funds for the school. He was a strong Christian and a natural-born leader and spoke directly and true, which meant he often stepped on people's toes.
3: As a veteran of the war, I've seen brothers and friends strewn across battlefields turned red with their own blood. These were men who fought for something they considered more important than their own lives, the freedom of others. As a result, we live in a new era with new opportunities. You are all here to make a beginning for yourselves and your families. And you shall succeed. The battlefield stained red with the blood of our brothers and the generations of your ancestors who paid for the ultimate sacrifice for your freedom will not be in vain.
2: What had once been unthinkable was now possible. Negroes could go to school and learn, they could vote and even run for political office. But having those rights by law didn't mean that everybody agreed with them. Some folks resented what Fisk University was trying to do, which meant that something as simple as attending school could be a dangerous thing.
4: All right, now, I want everyone to sit down. We have a lot of work to do today, starting with grammar.
5: Mr. Wheeler.
4: Yes, Mr. Holmes.
5: Will we be learning from the Bible?
4: Scripture is a solid foundation for any education, Benjamin.
5: Oh, that's good. Because while I'm not much at grammar, when it comes to the Bible, I knock down verbs, break up prepositions, and jump over adjectives. God is my school, and I am his pupil.
6: Uh-huh. Go on, mm-hmm. Benjamin.
4: Well said, Benjamin. Now please sit down. Benjamin, everyone get down. Thomas, get away from that window.
7: It's someone in a mask and robes. He's riding off now.
4: Benjamin, are you all right?
5: Yes, sir. I think so. It's... just a nick. Nothing serious, thank the Lord.
4: Nothing serious? You were just shot, man.
5: Barely broke skin, sir. I'm fine. No need to raise a fuss.
4: Nonsense. Let me take a look at you. Pull up your shirt.
5: It's not necessary, sir.
4: You're in my charge. I'll judge what is and what isn't necessary. Let me look at you.
5: Yes, sir.
4: Yes, you've only been grazed. Let me see your back.
5: No need, sir.
4: Hold still. Will you please... never mind.

0: Pull your shirt back down.
1: Don't be alarmed, Mr. Wheeler. Those scars are from my first owner. He liked the whip. They don't hurt much anymore.
0: I see.
1: There isn't a colored person in this room that hasn't been shot at, whipped, or beaten at one time or another.
2: Mm-hmm. That's right.
0: Well, I've heard about such things, but I just never saw it.
1: Well, I ain't saying you get used to it, but then again, I ain't gotten used to the food this place serves neither. Especially the meat. That beef's so tenacious that every time I meet a cow, I feel the need to apologize.
0: Yes, well, we all know that conditions here aren't as comfortable as we'd wish them to be.
1: Not at all, sir. Other than the buildings falling apart, the lack of heat, and the unruly food, it's not too bad.
0: Don't forget about being shot at.
1: Yeah, and that.

0: Find out what's going on in other parts of Odyssey in the new Elsewhere in Odyssey comic strip.
1: You're serious?
0: Catch up with some long-lost characters with fully illustrated art.
2: What a sight.
0: And original stories.
3: Oh, right. For the good of the theater.
0: They've been here in town all along, but now you can read about what they've been up to.
4: You are not gonna believe this.
0: Plus, new surprises wait around every turn.
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1: Glossman!
0: The Elsewhere in Odyssey comic strip. 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
6: Now, the faculty and students knew going in that things might be difficult for a time. What they didn't know was that it would get worse before it ever got better. Months into the opening of the university, funds were so low that the school had to begin charging tuition. And as a result, many students left. And before long, the school was stuck in a financial crisis.
0: How bad is it, Mr. White?
7: We are in arrears by $80,000 principal expense.
0: Oh, such a debt. Can we turn to the families for more help?
7: Sir, the average income for our families is scarcely more than $8 a month. They can't afford to give more than that.
0: Yeah.
7: As it is, even the students kept home by bad weather continue to pay something. They believe so much in what we're trying to accomplish.
0: Yes, but it's not enough. The bill collectors are constantly at my door. You're the treasurer. What do you suggest we do?
7: I have a bit of savings, sir. It won't undo the debt, of course, but it will help feed the students for a time.
0: Well, that's good of you, but it only helps us for a short while.
7: Principal Spence, I had another idea.
0: Yes?
7: The other night, I was making the rounds through the campus.
0: I'm grateful that you keep a watchful eye.
7: I passed the students' sleeping quarters, and as you know, they are oftentimes gathered together, singing.
0: Yes, I've heard them.
7: You may recall that I used to be a choir master, as well as a band sergeant.
0: Hmm.
7: I believe it would do much for morale if we were to create a choir. Singing seems to bring them comfort. And after all they've been through and continue to endure, a choir might lift their spirits.
0: Hmm. I agree. You have my permission, Mr. White. So long as it doesn't cost us anything.
7: Thank you, sir.
8: You want us to join a chorus, Mr. White?
7: Yes, Ella.
9: What kind of songs will we sing?
7: Well, I've assembled a selection of cantatas and hymns. Once we become skilled in those, we could hold a concert here at the school.
8: Oh, wait, we're not used to singing that style of music, sir.
9: It's God music, and that's good enough for me.
8: Mm-hmm,
9: right.
8: Me too.
7: Mm-hmm, and me, Benjamin. I'll need all of you to recommend other skilled singers.
10: Well, yes, sir.
8: I know several.
9: Oh, yeah. As do I.
7: Ask them if they want to join us. We'll practice in my apartment every night after classes, beginning tomorrow.
10: Well, all right.
9: Oh, I wouldn't mind singing over lunchtime, too. Music makes the food taste better.
8: That's so true.
7: Excellent. Well, my friends, it appears we have the makings of the first official choir at Fisk University.
10: All right, now.

0: Good, good. You all have talent, to be sure. Mr. Rutling?
1: Yes, sir?
0: I've heard many tenor voices in my day, and it would not be an exaggeration in the least to admit that yours is the best among them.
1: Why, thank you, Mr. White.
0: Your enunciation, however, leaves a great deal to be desired. If you make the vowels plain, then the words will be understood. Pronounce them.
1: Yes, sir.
0: Phoebe?
2: Yes, Mr. White.
0: Your delivery is too stiff. The trick is to use the same natural expressions that you would if you were speaking to the audience.
2: Thank you, sir.
0: The rest of you be careful for harsh tones. Harsh tones will kill perfect pitch every time. Think soft, round tones. And I don't wish to hear any S's from the ladies. Men, you alone will sing the S's. But remember...
3: No harsh tones.
0: Quite right, Thomas. The thing to do, students, is think of the people who hear you singing. What tragedies have come into their lives that need healing. The Lord God has given us music as a balm to soothe souls.
2: Amen. Mm-hmm.
0: Sing to them. That is enough. Thank you for coming.
2: You're welcome,
3: Mr. White.

0: What is that song? Where did you learn it?
1: It's one of the songs we grew up with. We call them spiritual songs.
2: Mm-hmm. That's mm-hmm. right.
0: Yes.
3: Our parents taught them to us while we worked in the fields or went to church meetings.
0: But where did they come by the songs?
4: Well, they're from our past. The stories of our people. Our folks wrote them, and their folks.
2: That's right.
1: Mm-hmm.
0: What about this song in particular? Where did it come from?
4: Well, sir, I was born a slave, the youngest of 9 children. My father ran. Well, maybe he was sold. We never knew before I was even born. My mother was sold when I was 3. I began working in the fields when I was 8. An old woman sang that song most days. I sang it to myself at bedtime.
2: Hmm.
4: It helped me sleep.
0: Do you know other songs like this?
3: Well, yes, there must be hundreds.
2: Uh-huh. Mm-hmm.
0: Will you teach them to me?
3: Happy to. I've always wanted to be a teacher.

0: Good day, Mr. Billings. How's business?
1: Slow, but steady.
0: I've come to order some additional supplies.
1: I see. I was hoping you'd come to pay for the ones you've already received.
0: I wish I had the money. Things are still rather lean. If we could have a bit more time.
1: I have given you a bit more time. Every week you come in. But I'm fresh out of time, Mr. White. I have bills to pay, too. But I can't pay mine unless my customers pay theirs.
0: I know you believe in what we're trying to accomplish at Fisk.
1: I do. I believe in a great many things. But sometimes believing and doing are different. And I know that I cannot give you any more supplies until your bill is paid in full.
0: Mr. Billings, please. We've already had a number of students and teachers quit because of malnutrition. I'm not sure what we'll do if we can't rely on your assistance.
1: I'm sorry, Mr. White. I truly am. I have children of my own. But there's nothing more I can do. Good day, sir.
0: Yes. Good day.

0: Hey, you over there, I have a special invitation just for you. It's an invitation to this super cool secret club. Well, it's not really a secret. Actually, I'm trying to tell everybody about it because it's so amazing. What is it? The Adventures in Odyssey Club, of course. 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
3: Did you go over my transcriptions of your spiritual songs, Ella?
4: I did. They're very accurate. And may I say, sir, what you've accomplished with the choir in this brief time is nothing short of amazing. Everyone agrees that you have a gift from God.
3: Well, I'm not so sure Principal Spence agrees. But I believe the time will come when we will tour. And when that happens, I'll need an assistant. You're the perfect person for the job, Miss Shepherd.
4: Me? I would be honored, sir.
5: Mr. White, over here.
3: What is it, Thomas?
5: In the storage building.
3: Yes?
5: In here.
3: What am I looking at?
4: An old slave pen. No better than a jail cell, really. Slaves for sale were kept in pens like this until they were bought.
3: Slaves stayed in these cramped stalls?
4: Mm-hmm.
3: There's barely room to move.
5: Well, I was cleaning up this pen here, sir. Trying to dress the campus up a bit. Under all the muck and clutter. Found these.
3: Manacles.
5: And ankle chains. From the slave days. I'd rather the others didn't see them, sir. They don't carry good memories. What should I do with them?
3: Thomas, have you ever heard of the story of Joseph?
5: I certainly have. He was a slave just like us. A real Bible inspiration. When he explained those dreams and the Pharaoh took him out of the prison and made him the second most powerful man in the land... Why, it gave me hope.
3: Do you remember what he said to his brothers who sold him into slavery? What you meant for evil, God meant for good.
4: What's your meaning, Mr. White?
3: Man created these chains for evil. But we're going to make good come from them.
5: How?
3: Gather them all together, as many as you can find. We'll sell them to the ironmonger for scrap. This big a pile should bring in a fair sum.
4: Maybe we could use that money to fund a tour.
3: Eventually. Right now, I'd like to purchase books for the school with that money. Then maybe by paying for the books, we'll find the money for a tour. God does work in mysterious ways.
4: Amen.
5: Right you are.

0: You wanted to see me, Principal Spence?
1: Yes, Mr. White. Sit down. I want to talk to you about the extra money you've generated.
0: God's provision at work.
1: Indeed. But I wish you had consulted with me first. There are more pressing needs than books.
0: Oh, I beg to differ. What could be more important?
1: We might have paid off our food bill at the mercantile. I'm sure you'd agree that food is as vital as books.
0: We're making do with donations from the local farmers. The school can't continue, though, without textbooks.
1: The school may not continue with them.
0: What are you saying?
1: Our benefactors at the American Missionary Association have notified me that they now doubt the need for this school.
0: I'm astounded. How can they doubt that?
1: Easily, it would seem. The other schools they support are all in better condition, physically and financially. They have suggested that since this school is struggling, it may be prudent to pull their support from us and increase their funding for the schools most likely to succeed.
0: I see. Have they made their final decision?
1: Not yet. But their letter to me suggests that if we do not turn our circumstances around and become more self-sufficient by the end of the year, they will indeed discontinue our funding.
0: Oh, that's a bookkeeper's thinking for you. If we could support ourselves, we wouldn't need their help. We need it now because we can't support ourselves.
1: Even so, we must abide by the directive given us by our own board.
0: Perhaps there's a way to accomplish that.
1: Go on.
0: I believe the choir I've assembled is of a standard to perform anywhere, for anyone. They're among the best I've ever heard.
1: I'm sure they are.
0: I recommend that we take the choir on a tour.
1: Impossible! I will not resort to theatrics.
0: Given the chance, they may be able to generate funds. Perhaps even give wider exposure to who we are and what we hope to accomplish.
1: We simply cannot afford to support a tour, Mr. White. We can't even support ourselves. And if God does not see fit to rescue the school in this difficult time, then we have to assume that it's his will that it fails.
0: It's been my experience that God uses his people to accomplish his will. Moses obeyed and took action, though it was God who parted the Red Sea.
1: With respect, sir, I have not seen that you are our Moses. While you persist in your efforts towards a choir, your fundraising has fallen short.
0: I believe the choir and my fundraising go hand in hand.
1: I suggest you reconsider your position. I shall have to do it for you.
0: Are you threatening me, sir?
1: I am telling you to do the job for which you were hired. We are finished with this conversation.
0: This conversation is not finished. It is merely concluded for the moment.
2: While Principal Spence was firmly opposed to the idea of a tour, White became more and more certain every day that it was God's instrument of provision. He believed that the choir was Fisk's only hope. If Spence would not relent, the school would be destined to fail.
3: Will the singers from Fisk University have the strength and courage to follow God? 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The Jubilee Singers was written by Dave Arnold with sound design by Jonathan Crow and music by John Campbell. Our cast included Michael Goff, Phil Proctor, Hope Levy, and Scott Lawrence. And I'm Chris, hoping you'll join us again next time for more Adventures in Odyssey.
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1: For you is affection.
5: Oh.
1: Is holding your hand, kissing you, laying on the couch, going, oh, here's a big one, rubbing your feet.
5: I don't
1: massaging
5: care.
1: Massaging your feet.
5: Any and all of those sound amazing to me.
1: Does that surprise you? Because I didn't understand that, and I'm still figuring that out. But I know that that makes you feel loved in a physical way.
5: And I think we need to remember this as spouses. Know what this looks like for your spouse.
1: Become an expert. I had to learn that because I was not an expert. Am I good at it now?
5: You're getting better.
1: Okay, I have a long way to go. And so do you. We're David Ann Wilson, and that's Real Family Life.
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7: They feared exceedingly and said one to another, what manner of man is this that even the wind and the sea obey him? 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It had just leveled out. There was a sudden calm. And this miracle was so great that it made these men afraid. What a wonderful thing it is. He puts us in the storms of life in order that we might come closer to him and that we might know him better. Jesus, Savior, pilot me o'er life's tempestuous sea. 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
8: 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We leave no one behind and level the playing field for Americans as they are subjected to the tyranny of the powerful. Now, here's Brad Dacus.
9: Welcome to Brad Dacus Live. I'm Brad Dacus, president and founder of Pacific Justice Institute. As many of you know, we have lots of cases in active litigation at PJI, 147 last I checked, and we're also involved working with state legislators around the country and dealing with bills, dealing with religious freedom, parents' rights, sanctity of human life. So if you want to keep up with our cases, just go to pji.org. I want to make sure I get this in before I forget, pji.org, and help me talk about these cases and what we're dealing with, along with other cases. We have with us here our attorney who heads up our Southern California office for PJI, attorney Michael Pfeffer. Michael, welcome to the show.
10: Hi, Brad. Thanks for having me on.
9: Always great to have you. I know you're so busy. We don't get to have you as often as I'd like.
10: Yeah.
9: But, I mean, you're not that far away, but yet you've got so much in the way of cases, litigation. So thank you for peeling away some time to be with us today. There's so much to talk about that we're engaged in. I know one right off the bat is dealing with a Christian mom up in Oregon, and this is one of our cases, and her teenage son was taken from her, not because she whipped the child or beat the child or didn't feed the child or whatever.
10: Right.
9: No, it's because as a Christian, she would not encourage and affirm the gender confusion that he reportedly was dealing with. She says, no, you want to call yourself a girl and girl's name and female pronouns? I'm not going to play into that. I'm not going to encourage that. And I love you too much. I'm not going to do that. And because she did that, the government came in, social workers, took her young teenage boy and put that boy with another environment. I'll just leave it at that to mess him up for the rest of his life.
10: Yeah. You know, Brad, you and I have handled a bunch of these cases down here in Southern California, and
9: you particularly, I know
10: it's, this is something that must change. There must be something. And unfortunately, in California and Oregon is the same. There are so radically leftist on this issue and immoral on this issue that once the child is in the system, it's very difficult to get the child out, no matter what age they are.
9: Yeah.
10: So, in fact, we were talking before the show that, you know, I'm just finishing up with one that we've been working with this in the court, going in and battling issues for over 2 years. And so
9: that's how long it took to get the child restored back to her mother.
10: No, in this case, the child hasn't been restored back. We've just been able to mitigate some of the damages, and the child's going to end up aging out of the system. So in other words, they'll be
9: the one in Southern California.
10: Yeah, exactly. But this one in Oregon, I've talked with Ray Hackey, our attorney there, several times about this, and it's, you know, it's a big deal, and I really appreciate, you know, Ray stepping up to the bat here and really going to bat for this family.
9: Yeah, I agree. Ray's a really strong litigating attorney. My nickname for him was Bulldog.
10: Yeah,
9: because he could just stare down. It doesn't matter if 1,000 people are screaming in his face; he'll still do oral argument with no problem.
10: Exactly.
9: He's a great attorney, so I know they'll have good counsel. But it's just so tragic to see this across the country these days: families losing children, not because they're really being abusive, but because of their Christian beliefs and their real genuine love for their child. Yeah. That's why they're losing their children.
10: Yes, that's right.
9: And these states are becoming very dangerous for people to have families in. California, Oregon, Washington State, Illinois, all the New England states, New York, New Jersey. But even those that I didn't mention, those cases pop up too in Dallas and Atlanta and St. Louis.
10: Right. Yeah.
9: So, you know, parents are really at threat. I know there's a resource that we have that could be actually probably very helpful to families who have just even the possibility, which all parents have the possibility of having their child taken, right?
10: Yeah, we have the 12 steps, what to do when the CPS comes to your door, the Child Protective Services or whatever they're called in every jurisdiction. But it's a great resource that you put together. It really does help us out when this whole thing starts, because it always starts by somebody making either a complaint, some nosy neighbor making a complaint, or some a doctor's office or a school authority making some complaint to CPS, and then they're all too willing to come in and remove the child, and that's This can't be the way we end up here in America. It can't. Parents have to have some authority to raise their children, which the Constitution actually gives them, to raise their children in a way that is conducive to their faith, to their values, et cetera.
9: Yeah, it is so important. And that's why, folks, I just encourage you, if you haven't downloaded it yet, whether you're grandparents or parents, it doesn't matter whether the children are public schools or being homeschooled or private school. Every family in America should have this. And it's free on our website. We don't charge a penny for it, all right? There's no angle to this. We want to make sure you get all the information. Just go to our website, pji.org, and then click resources or parents' rights. You can go either way. And you can find this resource, 12 Steps to Protect Your Children from CPS. It's Child Protective Services in some states. Some it's called different names. Bottom line, it's social workers.
10: That's right.
9: They're taking children by the thousands wrongfully from Christian families. And the thing is, so pji.org, please download it. If you don't have kids, you don't have grandkids, then still go there, download it, make copies of it, and give it to people in your church, families in your church. Just hand it to them. Hey, I understand you have kids. Hand it to them. Hand it to them.
10: Yeah.
9: Make sure that they're all aware of what they should do. It's so important. You know, Michael, where I go to church, on more than one occasion, parents have been in crises, and they've talked to me, and I've been able to give them exactly what they need to have. But it's so much easier if parents have the information right up front.
10: Absolutely.
9: I think one of the main reasons why people don't download it and get the information is because they're believing the lie, and I'm calling it out as a lie, that they're not at risk.
10: They say,
9: oh, that's for inner city people on welfare. There's a mom, no dad in the picture.
10: That's right.
9: High crime area. You know, I live in nice suburbia.
10: Yeah.
9: You know, our family, we have good jobs, good income. Great area, low crime.
10: Yeah.
9: We don't have anything to worry about.
10: That's right.
9: And the reality is, the people we represent are just as likely to be in those nice neighborhoods.
10: That's right.
9: Even rich neighborhoods.
10: That's right. You know, and the problem is that once this starts, it's a cascading effect. Once CPS gets involved, things happen quickly sometimes. That's why you got to be familiar with this. I think every mom and dad should sit down and have a conversation between themselves. What are we going to do? It doesn't mean you have to be, oh my gosh, running and hiding. It just means it should be something that's considered like other hazards that befall children.
9: You know, it's interesting. Some people also will think, well, you know what? I'll just, you know, if I get called by a social worker or someone, and I knock on my door and, you know, then afterwards, then I'll look at it and I'll download it and I'll call Pacific Justice Institute. And
10: and
9: the problem, what they don't realize, the most critical thing that they need to do, the decision making, is at that initial point.
10: Yeah.
9: Where the social worker calls and says, hey, can I come by tomorrow or can I come by later today? Just want to talk to you. I just had this report. It's got to get it closed up. I'm sure there's nothing to it. It's got to go through the motions.
10: Yes.
9: The kind of things they say, give
10: exactly.
9: a false sense of security. And then they enter the home, they interview the children, and then the parents say, well, gee, I wonder if we should call and find out. See, it's too late.
10: Yeah, you gave them information.
9: You get all the information that they need now to permanently take your child. Yeah. They need to know what to say and what to do ahead of time. 90% of it is right up front, knowing how to respond to that first call.
10: Yeah.
9: So, folks, I can stress this till the cows come home. I know probably only a fraction of you watching this show will take advantage of it. It just makes no sense. But I'm going to say it one more time. If you go to pji.org and download it, if not for yourself, then for the people in your church. You know, it's and if you don't go to church and you have no kids, if you can't go to church and you can't interact with people and you have no one you know that has kids, okay. But I don't think many people watching this show fall into that category.
10: Yeah.
9: I really don't. So anyway, I hope people take advantage of it. We need to love kids and protect them. Frankly, I would feel terrible if I knew I had this information and then someone lost their kids in my church.
10: Yeah.
9: And I knew for a fact that if I provided that information, that child, the odds are better than 98% that they will not lose their child if they use what we provide.
10: Right.
9: The odds are about 50-50 they'll lose their child permanently.
10: Right.
9: If they just do what they normally usually do and don't use our resource.
10: Yeah.
9: And to have that on their conscience, I have it on my conscience for the rest of my life, knowing that that child and that family has been ripped and torn and that child has been placed in a horrific, maybe an LGBTQ, you know, two dads, whatever.
10: Yeah.
9: I would feel terrible about that. So anyway, there's something that people can do. Take advantage of it, folks. PJI.org. I think I've rang that bell enough on this show. So yeah,
10: it's a valuable free resource.
9: Yeah.
10: It can be obtained easily without strings attached.
9: Yeah. It's free.
10: Yeah.
9: And there's no angle to it. You know, anyway. All right. There's something else really big that's happening, and I know we want to talk about this. It's coming down soon. Any day now, I think it's the next 2 weeks, we'll probably find out. You know, there's a number of important decisions coming down from the Supreme Court, but the one that I'm watching the most, and the one you're probably watching the most, is the case dealing with whether or not boys can be prevented from going into girls' sports by states. I don't know, Idaho and West Virginia, we've been involved in this matter from the start. We helped them both pass laws that in legislation signed into law in their states saying boys cannot compete into girls' sports. This was challenged, as we knew it would be.
10: That's right.
9: And when it's gone to the Supreme Court, there was oral argument. We filed amicus briefs to the Supreme Court to make our case with the court. What's your thought about this case, and how do you think it's going to turn out?
10: That's right.
9: And that's what happens to most kids if just left alone.
10: That's right. That's exactly.
9: And yet the shrink, and I call them shrinks when they deserve it.
10: Yeah.
9: The shrink working for the state, that agency, said, oh, no, get the girls so we can start the injections and cut off body parts as soon as possible. That is how dangerous psychiatrists can be. Not that they all are. There's some really good ones out there, and we've used them as experts.
10: Yep, that's right.
9: But they can be very, very, very dangerous. And I would say the majority are ones that I'd be very careful, and I pray with one eye open in our society today, because so many of them have drunk the Kool-Aid and are pushing this very harmful, dangerous activity. You know, we've got a lot of other really exciting cases to talk about. Folks, we're going to cover those cases when we return right after this.
11: 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Now, back to the Dacus Report.
9: Welcome back. Now, folks, as I mentioned before, we have 147 cases in active litigation at PJI. 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It talks about our cases, and it's easy, and it's exclusive. And you're going to hear a lot of talk about some things and cases that you're not going to hear from anywhere else. So it's very exclusive. It's presently without charge. 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Just go to the website, pji.org. And also, by the way, if you have a case, if you have a need for assistance dealing with parents' rights against the government, sanctity of human life, religious freedom in the workplace, at school, at your church, et cetera, please take advantage of the resources and go to our website and request help. We help so many people. We have 147 cases in active litigation. But in reality, we help thousands probably every year just getting help. So please do that. It's free, no charge, no angle. Just take advantage of it. We're here. And, Michael, it's interesting. Many people don't realize this, but one of the things that makes us so unique as an organization is that we have offices all over the country. Right now, presently we have 37 offices. Coast to coast. We have more offices than all other similar organizations combined times three.
10: Amazing.
9: We're all over the country, and one reason we have to be is because we're also unique, and that we don't just cherry pick a few high profile cases that are going to be good for fundraising, as I know others have done or do. We're very unique in that we want to work hard to make sure that everyone gets help, that no one's left on the side of the road.
10: That's right.
9: It's really a passion, a heart passion for ministry, helping people. And I think it's what Jesus would want us to do.
10: Yeah.
9: The story of the Good Samaritan, I said, leave no one on the side of the road. That's where that comes from, Jesus' Good Samaritan story. And that's what we want to apply, and that's what we try to apply all throughout our work across the country.
10: One of the things, in fact, this morning I attended it, I just want people to know, just from the background, we have a lawyers meeting every week that all the lawyers call in on a Zoom conference throughout the country. And, it's a good group of men and women that love the Lord and really want to see his kingdom advance, the Lord's kingdom advance, as well as people to be protected from the nonsense of the left, the nonsense of the atheists, etc. And it really is a neat group of people that pray together, that we have scriptural stuff. These folks are the real deal. They're the real deal.
9: They really are. And it's like a family. And it's a great team. It really is. And they're really making a difference. Speaking of the Supreme Court, we at Pacific Justice Institute have not one, but two case matters that are pending potentially before the Supreme Court. They haven't said thumbs up or thumbs down yet. We don't know. One of them is dealing with the mandate for the vax, and there's conflicting circuits on the issue of what's a reasonable accommodation or not. So our case, we appealed to the Supreme Court. Good chance they may take it up, because when you have circuits that disagree with each other, the neutral the referee is the Supreme Court to say, okay, let me take care of this confusion. This is the way to go. So I think there's a good chance they may take up that case.
10: Yeah.
9: But there's also another really big case that I think they may take up, and I'm hoping and praying that they will. And it's involving a Christian family in the Seattle area, and they own a Korean spa, which is very traditional in that it's only for either men or only for women because they don't wear clothes. They have scrub downs. They have cold pools, hot pools, steam things, and all this stuff. But they don't wear clothes. And it's very important to them as Christians that you don't have a man going into the women's Korean spa for obvious reasons.
10: Yeah.
9: So what happened in this case?
10: Yeah, well, unfortunately, the state of Washington got on their high horse and basically told them they had to admit a guy who was saying that he was a female or face the consequences for that. And, you know, it was a big deal for these folks because it's not just a cultural thing, which is a big cultural thing for them, but it's also a religious thing for them. These people are godly people, and they want, if women are in there, they want them to be protected and to be able to relax. It's something that they relax in. So unfortunately, we had to go to war with this, and we're now at heading toward the Supreme Court. Hopefully, they take up our case.
9: Yeah, I hope they do. It's I think it's a very powerful case potentially because we're dealing with the rights of private business owners not to have to do things that compromise their faith.
10: Yeah,
9: and the facts here are so dramatic.
10: That's right.
9: So you're saying the state of Washington, this is the government, not some, you know, weird far left activist organization. This is the government of the state of Washington saying you have to let a man come in and expose himself, be lewd, arguably, to not just women who are naked with no notice to the women.
10: Yeah.
9: But even their young 13-year-old daughter.
10: That's right.
9: Who's naked and very insecure, perhaps. Yeah. This is their first time in a Korean woman's spa. And then in comes a man who's naked, staring at her. I would assume she would scream.
10: Yeah.
9: I know of a case up in Washington State at Planet Fitness. Not Washington State, up in Alaska. And one girl, young woman, this happened, and she just went into a fetal position of panic, of trauma and panic.
10: Yeah.
9: Planet Fitness, they moved on it. Yeah, they moved on all right. They removed the woman who reported what happened.
10: Yeah.
9: That's what they did. That's how they moved on it.
10: That's right.
9: And shame and disgrace on them and their franchise.
10: Yeah.
9: As far as I'm concerned. But that's what I think would happen to a reasonable girl, 13. She's naked. And a man comes in, totally naked, sees her. And the fact that Washington State would allow this to happen at any time with no notice to anyone that's there, I think it would also put them out of business.
10: Yeah.
9: Because what reasonable woman or young woman would take that chance of suddenly being visually violated by a man who is... sick, has a mental condition, assuming he's even sincere about his mental condition. He may just be a pervert who wants to look at women.
10: Yeah.
9: I mean, people say, how can you say that? Well, that's just facts.
10: Yeah, that's right. Yeah, let's face it, though. It's just like there's only two choices, mental illness or perversion.
9: That's it.
10: Or some reasonable cross of the two.
9: Yeah.
10: And the thing is that this has to be protected. You of all the places where you should be able to have segregated, entry, it should be this kind of a thing. And they shouldn't be out of business simply because they just want it to be a female spa. Or on the other side, a male spa for that matter. although, again, this is markedly a male issue because they want to go into these female spots. I'm sorry. Yes, there is mental illness involved, but nonetheless, that's how it manifests itself.
9: Yeah. And so we're going to bat for this Korean spa. Yeah. It's now, we filed a petition for cert to the United States Supreme Court. The lower court, the Ninth Circuit en banc, was split. So a slight majority sided with the state of Washington.
10: Yeah.
9: Because there's some Biden appointees and Obama appointees who are just sold out to that radical leftist cause of, anyway, so...
10: One of the dissenters wrote an opinion that I won't get into.
9: Judge Van Dyke.
10: That was right between the eyes. I mean, he was just, the way that he described it.
9: He described visually. He says, this is what you're
10: and then, he did.
9: And then the other side of the court said, I think that's inappropriate in the decision. They said, it's inappropriate. You should use such language and terminology and vivid description. And he's like, really? He goes, so you can be so pious and elitist to come down with the decision impacting people in this way so dramatically.
10: Right.
9: And yet you're offended that I even just articulated what it exactly it is that you're going to officiate.
10: That's exactly right.
9: Really? He goes, you're that elitist and out of touch with the consequences of what your decision is actually about. I mean, he was brilliant.
10: One of the most classic dissents I've ever read.
9: It was so well done. Just Judge Van Dyke, God bless him. Great. He's the kind of people. He might have Scalia.
10: Yeah.
9: Scalia was just very straightforward. I'm never too busy to talk to someone who is seeking the Lord or just giving their life to Jesus. So PJI.org, PJI.org. Our website's there. We're here to serve you legally and ministry-wise as well.
10: Amen.
9: Michael Pfeffer, thank you so much for being on the show. Always loved it. Great job.
10: Thanks, man.
9: So, folks, there you have it. It's our God-given freedoms we're talking about. Now, let's choose to keep them. I'm Brad Dacus, president and founder of Pacific Justice Institute. 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
9: So folks, just remember, it's our God-given freedoms we're talking about. 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
12: A diehard evolutionist changes his ways. Hear the story behind this man's conversion on today's Creation Moment. And now, here's our Creation Moment's host, Ian Taylor.
13: In 1969, Dr. Dean Kenyon, then professor of biology at San Francisco State University, published a book that left him recognized as one of the leading evolutionary scientists. His book, Biological Predestination, tried to explain how simple living things could, over millions of years, become more complex and finally evolve into human beings. When Dr. A.E. Wilder Smith, a biochemist with a worldwide reputation and a creationist, wrote his book, The Creation of Life, he carefully showed what was scientifically wrong with Dr. Kenyon's evolutionary explanation. Well, one day, one of Dr. Kenyon's students gave him a copy of Dr. Wilder Smith's book. After reading Wilder Smith's scientific arguments, Dr. Kenyon said, "I found myself hard-pressed to come up with a counter-rebuttal." Well, this was a turning point in Dr. Kenyon's personal search, as he learned that it is possible to have a rational alternative explanation of the past. Dr. Kenyon came to believe that creation better supported all the scientific facts. He eventually became an international spokesman for creationism. Too many people stand before the truth in silence, hoping that they won't have to give up their own ideas. May God make all of us as honest with the truth as did Dr. Kenyon.
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3: Unfortunately, Emily King has become a chemotherapy expert. Her aggressive cancer spread from her colon to her lymph nodes and then to her lungs. She has endured 12 surgeries and 35 chemo treatments. Despite her own battle, Emily wanted to show others the hope and joy she found in Jesus. She ships care packages to other chemo patients. Each Fighting with Hope box contains a candle, journal, blanket, mug, tea, scripture cards, a book on suffering, and some treats. She has shipped packages to 400 strangers. It's more than a box she's shipping. It's compassion. She wants to show the love of Jesus to others during their darkest times.
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4: Hi, I'm Johnny Erson Tata, and if I were to sum up my testimony, I would point to the time when I was first injured, because I hated being paralyzed. But I also hated the suffocation of self-pity. I realized that I could not live in such hopelessness. I finally cried out, "Oh God, if I cannot die, then please show me how to live." It was a short prayer, but the Holy Spirit heard me, because it's when I began to get out of my bed and face life. My sister would push me to a music stand on which she set my big Bible, and clenching a mouth stick between my teeth, I began flipping this way and that, digging deep into its pages, doing countless word searches on things like affliction or disappointment. Over time, I left self-pity behind me, but not without many, many months spent in the Word. It's such a good example of Psalm 34. I prayed to the Lord and He answered me. He freed me from all my fears. And guess what? He'll do the same for you.
5: 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I'm Pastor Dave, the new pastor here at Butte Bible Fellowship. 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
6: If you look at the entire Upper Room Discourse, which we've been studying now going on, I think, 4 weeks, oh my goodness, a lot of the stuff is, whew, but Jesus knows something. Just because these guys are not getting it then, they will get it. Why? Because the Holy Spirit is going to be the one that's going to enable them to get it. At that moment in time, they're a little bit like, what's he talking about? And well, that's kind of the brunt of what I'm talking about this morning, is how the Holy Spirit helps us understand things. There's a dichotomy that exists in the world. It's fascinated me for years. I say it fascinates me because I've never really quite been able to understand it or why it happens. And this dichotomy, or this split in understanding, is based around this verse and the truth that it contains. In 1 Corinthians 1:18, we're told, "For the message of the cross is foolishness to those who are perishing, but to us who are being saved, it is the power of God." Now, there's quite a difference between those two things, right? Foolishness, power of God. Truth that can seem so clear and understandable to one person, other people just can't wrap their heads around it. They don't get it. Of course, this dichotomy exists between believers and unbelievers. That's what that verse is saying. And we experience it when we share our faith with other people. And people think we're nuts. They think we're fools for believing what we believe. That's the dichotomy I'm talking about. But it also exists among believers. And we see it clearly displayed in Scripture as well. And that's the part that I find the most fascinating. Why couldn't the religious leaders see that Jesus was the Messiah? They believed in God. Why did his disciples have so much difficulty in understanding some of the things that Jesus was saying?

conversation alone, the upper room discourse, there have been multiple times that Jesus clarified something and one or more of the disciples just don't get it. Almost as though they're just not listening. They're not hearing. But the truth is, without the indwelling of the Holy Spirit, which they have yet to be given, but you and I have, there are things that they just simply can't comprehend. If you look through the rest of the Gospel of John and the other three Gospels, you see the same thing happen again and again. Jesus tells his disciples something, and his boys just don't get it. Well, they have their moments, like when Peter makes his declaration in Matthew 16:16, where he said, "Simon Peter answered and said, 'You're the Christ, the Son of the living God.' Jesus answered and said to him, 'Blessed are you, Simon Bar-Jonah, for flesh and blood has not revealed this to you, but my Father who is in heaven.'" Jesus just let Peter know, God revealed that to you, Peter. You didn't figure that out on your own. But still, we see these disciples struggle quite a bit with some of the things that Jesus is teaching and telling them. And when we get into chapter 16 here in the book of John, Jesus just keeps on teaching. He's not dissuaded by their lack of understanding because he knew something. He knew that due to the ministry of the promised Comforter, the Holy Spirit, he knew that by the ministry of the coming Holy Spirit, they would understand eventually. Thus, he could continue to teach his disciples with confidence, not confidence in them, but confidence in the Spirit that was to come. So let's jump into chapter 16. Turn your Bibles to John 16, starting in verse 1. And the title of this message is The Work of the Holy Spirit. Verse 1. "These things I have spoken to you," Jesus speaking, "that you should not be made to stumble." The Greek word for stumble is skandalizo, where we get our word scandal from. It speaks not just of a stumbling block that you might trip on, but a trap that will go off suddenly and cause you to be ensnared by surprise. A trap that could entice you into sin. Jesus modeled for us his reaction to these kinds of traps. Despite the hatred and malice directed at him through those traps and ultimately the cross, he never sinned once against God or the people that were setting the traps. So how could one of those traps ensnare the disciples? Well, if they were caught and killed, that wouldn't matter to them. But as they watched their other partners be entrapped and captured and killed, the sin they could be tempted to fall into is hatred. They're called to love one another, and they're called to love everyone. But as they watch people put Jesus to death and put their fellow disciples to death, they could be ensnared or entrapped into the scandal of hatred. And that's what Jesus wants for his disciples, not to be tripped up by what's coming their way, not to allow themselves to be scandalized by it. In verse 2, Jesus says, "They will put you out of the synagogues." Yes, the time is coming that whoever kills you will think that he offers God's service. Put out of the synagogues. For me, I would say, great. I mean, I don't want to be there anyway. If I found myself in a church that not only denied Jesus was God, but also threatened people that didn't believe the same, I would get out of there as quickly as I possibly could. However, for the Jews, it was a little more difficult. The synagogue represented more than just a church gathering. To be put out of the synagogue would cause you to be ostracized by your entire social circle, your friends, even your family. And if you're separated from your family in that day and age, that could separate you from your means of making a living. Because in many cases, careers and jobs were passed down from father to son. Matthew 19:29, Jesus said, "And everyone who has left houses or brothers, or sisters, or father, or mother, or wife, or children, or lands, for my name's sake, shall receive 100-fold and inherit eternal life." Now, I believe that when Jesus declared that,
He was pointedly directed.

0: directing it towards his disciples, because that's what these men had already done. And as they will continue to happen to, it will continue to happen to them as they are put out of the synagogue. But being put out of the synagogue is not the only things that Jesus is telling these boys what they're going to face. They're going to be killed. And those that kill them are going to do it thinking that they're serving God by doing it. The word service in verse 2 is the word latiria. And it's the normal word we see for the service that a priest rendered at the altar in the temple of God. And it's the standard word for religious service. So killing the disciples by many would be considered a religious service. Now, there's a lot we can learn and apply here. In Acts 26, the Apostle Paul gives an account of himself, describing his acts before he encountered Jesus when he was still Saul. 26 verse 9 says, Acts 26, 9, "Indeed, I myself thought I must do many things contrary to the name of Jesus in Nazareth. This I also did in Jerusalem, and many of the saints I shut up in prison, having received authority from the chief priests. And when they were put to death, I cast my vote against them. And I punished them often in every synagogue and compelled them to blaspheme. And being exceedingly enraged against them, I persecuted them even to foreign cities." Now, these things were done by a man who was considered a deeply religious and righteous man, committed to his faith. Paul referred to himself as a Pharisee of Pharisees. In Matthew chapter 5, Jesus said something unusual. 5:20, Matthew 5:20, "For I say to you that unless your righteousness exceeds the righteousness of the scribes and Pharisees, you'll by no means enter the kingdom of heaven." These men, these scribes and Pharisees, including Saul, gave their entire lives over to diligently following every letter of the law of Moses, every little detail. Yet that amount of righteousness, the commitment to the law, was still not enough to get him into the kingdom of heaven. That's what Jesus is saying. Galatians 2:16, Paul says, "Knowing that a man is not justified by the works of the law, but by faith in Jesus Christ, even we have believed in Christ Jesus, that we might be justified by faith in Christ, not by the works of the law. For by the works of the law, no flesh shall be justified." Now, this verse tells us that it's by faith in Christ that we receive our righteousness, and that it exceeds that of the scribes and the Pharisees. And it's not due to how well we adhere to the law. And Paul also said this about himself in Philippians 3:6, concerning zeal, persecuting the church, concerning the righteousness which is of the law, blameless. He said that according to the Jewish law, he was blameless, meaning he never broke it. I guess he didn't see persecuting and killing Christians as a sin, but at least at the time that he did it, he didn't. Actually, he thought he was serving God by doing it. And in the next verse that we read, we see how something like that can happen. In verse 3 of our text today, "These things they will do to you because they have not known the Father nor me." I could spend a lot of time on that topic, but I'm not going to, for this was not a problem for these disciples. They knew the Father and they knew Jesus, but it is the reason that they were going to face being put out of the synagogue and they will be persecuted unto death. I will say this, over the centuries, many people have done atrocities in the name of God. And just because they claim to do what they do in service of God doesn't mean that God approves of it. We don't have the right or the authority to dictate what God approves of. The Word of God does. The Word of God is very clear on what God approves of. And if our actions stray outside of those things that He approves of, we are not acting under His approval. It is as simple as that. And if we think we are somehow, it's usually because we don't know God. As pious and righteous as Saul was, he did not know God until he met Jesus on the road to Damascus. And his actions in persecuting Christians were not something God approved of. regardless of what Saul thought. But Saul had a glorious conversion, and he became Paul. He met Jesus on the road to Damascus and was converted and then used mightily by God for the rest of his life. And regardless of how close he became to Jesus, I imagine his past life as a Pharisee always must have haunted him. He must have taken great joy in the grace that God showed him. And then the tenacity and the zeal that he showed in persecuting Jesus' followers, God used those same traits in him to pursue the lost. Verse 4, "But these things I've told you, that when the time comes, you may remember that I told you of them. And these things I did not say to you at the beginning, because I was with you." Now, this statement there, verse 4, begins to get us around to the central theme of today's message. It's as if Jesus knows that these guys are not really going to make complete sense out of what he's telling them. He didn't tell them at the beginning for the same reason. They wouldn't have got it. During their time with him, hatred and persecution had been directed at Jesus. He sheltered them. He had taught his disciples to lean on and trust in him. That was one of his primary focuses. But now he's leaving, and this breaks their hearts. They don't understand why he must leave. Verses 5 and 6, "But now I go away to him who sent me, and none of you asks me, 'Where are you going?' But because I have said these things to you, sorrow has filled your hearts." Now, this is a difficult passage to understand, and I say that because Peter did ask Jesus where he was going back in John chapter 13. So I have to speculate about the meaning here. In my opinion, Jesus is saying this because at this time, his disciples seem to be more focused on how this is going to affect them personally. And Jesus can tell that they're greatly saddened by the news he's giving them. Primarily, it appears that their concern is them being without Jesus, without realizing that ultimately this needs to happen. And in the grand scheme of things, it is best for them and for everyone that he goes away. In verse 7, "Nevertheless, I tell you the truth. It is to your advantage I go away. For if I do not go away, the Helper will not come to you. But if I depart, I will send him to you." Before we go any further, I want to remind you of what Jesus has already told them about this coming Helper back a couple of chapters ago. In John 14, verses 26 and 27, Jesus says, "But this Helper, the Holy Spirit, whom the Father will send in my name, he will teach you all things and bring to your remembrance all things that I said to you. Peace I leave with you. My peace I give to you. Not as the world gives do I give to you. Let not your heart be troubled, neither let it be afraid." This Helper is going to teach them all things. That phrase, "shall teach," from the Greek word didasko, means not just to memorize, but to understand so that you may obey and use what you've been taught. This Helper will also remind them of what they've already been told and what they've already learned. In doing so, this Helper will give them peace, the peace of God that comes along with understanding him and his truth. Now, getting back to chapter 16, Jesus reminds them of that and adds some more. He tells them that his departure is to their advantage, for they will be better equipped to do what they have been called to do once they have received this Helper. It's not hard to understand why the coming of the Holy Spirit is really, for lack of a better term, is kind of an upgrade over Jesus in the flesh. Matthew 18, 20, Jesus says, "For where two or three are gathered together in my name, I am there in the midst of them." That's not a promise Jesus could have kept had he stayed in the flesh. He was limited by his earthly body. He was not able to be in all places at all times. Because of the disciples' limitations, before the Holy Spirit came, their understanding of all things, all of the spiritual truths that Jesus has been teaching them, it was limited. And Jesus also makes it clear that this Helper won't come unless he departs. I believe over the next 24 hours, the disciples are going to struggle mightily with seeing these events as an advantage to them. How could it be to their advantage that Jesus is arrested? How could it be to their advantage that Jesus' ministry of teaching and miracles comes to an end? How could it be to their advantage that Jesus is beaten? How could it be to their advantage that Jesus is mocked, that Jesus is sentenced for execution? How can it be to their advantage that Jesus is nailed to a cross? How can it be to their advantage that Jesus dies in the company of notorious criminals? And how can it be to their advantage that his lifeless body is laid in a cold grave? But yet it is to their advantage. And it was to our advantage as well, our great advantage. And while it makes no sense to the disciples this evening, when the Helper does come, he will help them understand why it was to their advantage. Just as you and I know why these things were to our advantage. Then Jesus kicks it up a notch. He takes this beyond the work of the Helper in the disciples' lives. He reveals to us God's ultimate plan for the redemption of mankind, the ultimate reason why he was about to give his life on the cross. He had shared what the Holy Spirit, this Helper, was going to do in the lives of the disciples, in the life of a believer. But now he moves on to what the Holy Spirit will do in the world as a whole. Verse 8, and when he has come, he will convict the world of sin and of righteousness and of judgment. And then he breaks this out for us. In verse 9, he says that the Spirit convicts the world of sin because they don't believe in me. We tend to think of bad people in hell being punished for their bad deeds. That's the sin that put them there. But that's not the way it really works. The only sin that separates a person from God eternally is the sin of disbelief. Matthew 12:31, therefore I say to you, every sin and blasphemy will be forgiven men, but the blasphemy against the Holy Spirit will not be forgiven men. Anyone who speaks a word against the Son of Man, it will be forgiven him. But whoever speaks against the Holy Spirit, it will not be forgiven him, either in this age or in the age to come. I believe the proper interpretation of speaking against the Holy Spirit, what that means is this. We're not talking about an accidental curse or a moment of weakness, a slip of the tongue, but rather a deliberate, persistent, and hardened rejection of the Holy Spirit's conviction. Because the Holy Spirit's the one who leads people to repentance and faith in Christ. Continually rejecting him makes forgiveness impossible simply because the person refuses to seek it. I suggest that if a person is worried about having committed the sin of speaking against the Holy Spirit, it generally means that they have not. Because the very desire for forgiveness or fear of having grieved God because of it shows that their heart is still open to the Holy Spirit's convictions and promptings. The Holy Spirit convicts of the world of sin, of disbelief, by pointing them to Jesus. For he is the way to deal with all of their sin, but they must believe in him first. Then, in verse 10, the Holy Spirit convicts the world of righteousness. Because I go to my Father and you see me no more. The Holy Spirit convicts the world of righteousness by again pointing them to Jesus. The world does not see him because of where he is now. Scripture clearly tells us where Jesus is now. Mark 16:19. So then, after the Lord had spoken to them, he was received up into heaven and sat down at the right hand of God. And the reason he was able to do that and go there was because he was truly righteous without any sin. And if it's your desire to go to heaven, you must do it through him. There's no other way. The Holy Spirit convicts the world of this and points them to Jesus as their only means of being righteous and thus being able to be with the Father in heaven. Many people today, even secular people, take the righteousness of Jesus kind of as a given. Even unbelievers, some, recognize that Jesus was righteous. That's the work of the Holy Spirit in the world today. Yet during his life, before the Holy Spirit came, Jesus was reviled as an imposter, as demon-possessed, a wicked destroyer of the law, a glutton, a drunk, an illegitimate. The Holy Spirit has convicted many unbelievers of Jesus' righteousness. Then they need to follow that up by being convicted of their sin and the coming judgment of that sin. That takes us to verse 11. The Holy Spirit, in verse 11, convicts the world of judgment because the ruler of this world is judged. I've seen a lot of different takes on this verse, and I view it this way. Truly, part of the conviction of our sin is that what we experience comes with a warning of coming judgment. Judgment upon us should we not be forgiven of those sins. And Scripture clearly tells of that time when those who are not in Christ will be judged, and what will become of them. They'll be cast into the lake of fire, it says. So the work of the Spirit convicts us of this ultimate coming judgment because He does not want us to face that. He wants to provide a way out, a Savior, a judgment. Well, judgment's the bad news. The Savior, that's the good news. Then Jesus added that the ruler of this world is judged. Judged already. And if you're anything like me, you're going to ask, well, how could that be? The world is still full of sin. First off, the sin itself has yet to be judged. That happens at the great white throne judgment that you can read about in Revelation 20:11. Secondly, while Satan himself has been judged, and he's guilty, his sentence has yet to be carried out. Sin is not the enemy himself. Sin is his fruit. It is what he does. Satan has been judged not just due to his fruit, it's due to his nature. What is the enemy's nature? He's in full opposition to Christ. He denies Christ. He puts himself, or he would put himself, in the place of Christ. And it's his desire that you put him in the place of Christ in your lives. He desires you to follow him. And here's the rub of it. So many people in this world who do not consider themselves sinners, in their minds, they live decent lives, and they try their best not to hurt anybody. And it's an affront to them that they would ever be judged by anyone, even God. Proverbs 16:25 tells us there is a way that seems right to a man, but that is the end. Its end is the way of death. So what they're doing, even though they're not immediately aware of it, is they're putting themselves on the throne in place of Christ by proclaiming their own judgment on themselves. They declare themselves to be righteous. That is their judgment of themselves. And thus they have no need for a Savior. They reject Christ, and in doing so, they unwittingly embrace the Lord of this world, Satan, for that is how he deceives them into following him. The conviction of judgment by the Holy Spirit once again points the world to Jesus, saying that Jesus is the only way to escape judgment. If you're putting your hopes in how good of a person you are to avoid judgment instead of the grace of Jesus Christ, you're putting Satan on the throne, and he has already been judged, and you will go down with him. Verse 12, I still have many things to say to you, but you cannot bear them now. When I was growing up, my mom had a little round pot holder that hung on the wall in the kitchen. And written on it in big black letters said, round to it, T-U-I-T. And below that it said, for everyone who will get something done when they get around to it, here's your round to it, so get to it. So did Jesus ever get around to it? Did he get to say those things to his disciples? What were those things? Why could they not bear them? I believe those questions and more are answered in the following verses 13 through 15. However, when he, the Spirit of truth, has come, he will guide you into all truth, for he will not speak on his own authority, but whatever he hears, he will speak, and he will tell you things to come. Do we ever have any evidence in Scripture that this actually happened? Evidence that the Spirit of truth did come and began to guide these men? Well, darn tootin' we do. First off, we're told in the book of Acts 1, verses 4 and 5, and being assembled together with them, he commanded them not to depart from Jerusalem, but to wait for the promise of the Father, which, he said, you have heard from me. For truly, John truly baptized with water, but you shall be baptized with the Holy Spirit not many days from now. Jesus, in these verses in Acts, is referring to the promises that he made to his disciples here in John 16, the promises we just read about. So Jesus, after his resurrection and prior to his ascension, began to get around to it. Then in Acts 2, we see the fulfillment of this promise. Acts 2, verses 1 through 4, when the day of Pentecost had fully come, they were all with one accord in one place. And suddenly there came a sound from heaven as of a rushing mighty wind, and it filled the whole house where they were sitting. Then there appeared to them divided tongues as of fire, and one sat upon each of them. And they were all filled with the Holy Spirit and began to speak with other tongues as the Spirit gave them utterance.
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5: 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Well, today we've been talking about this week's memo of understanding between the United States and Iran. And to go forward, it was reported by the New York Times that President Trump's preliminary deal with Iran has become the subject of mounting criticism around the world. It's been really questioned. Israeli officials see it as a disastrous mistake. Very serious. Gulf states are frustrated that it doesn't limit Iran's missiles. And some Republicans on Capitol Hill argue that it gives Iran economic relief while demanding minimal concessions, at least until a later date. Well, there's been no evidence what those what other concessions would be required. Vice President J.D. Vance held a news conference at the White House today, this was yesterday, to rebuke those concerns. He trumpeted falling gas prices, argued the U.S. retained leverage over Iran, and delivered an extraordinary rebuke to the Israeli leaders who have criticized the president. They're not allowed to, I guess. He described Trump as the only head of state in the entire world sympathetic to Israel, warning, "I might not be attacking the only powerful ally I have." Soon after Vance spoke, Iran's supreme leader offered his first statement on the preliminary deal. He said that Trump had agreed to the terms out of desperation, and that promised that Iran would not be submit to excessive demands during the next 60 days of talks. Iran also said that commercial ships seeking to pass through the Strait of Hormuz would have to submit requests to a new agency called the Persian Gulf Strait Authority. Does that sound like they've agreed to the agreement?
6: It amazes me. That's the same type of heart condition that Iran has had since 1957. It's no change. There's no change at all here. Our 47 years, they've had this same overbearing, hard line. And you just see it out in play right now that they are who they are. That's what they're saying here. We're going to do things our way. Even though we had death knocking at our door, we are up and running and we're getting exactly what I want. This must be Allah's will. Amazing. And negotiations aimed at a final agreement. The memorial also calls for the U.S. and the regional partners to develop a plan worth at least, guess how much, $300 billion for the reconstruction and economic development of Iran. Officials stress the provision does not commit the U.S. to providing the funds. Ah, but those who all made the deals, they have committed to making the funds available, arguing instead that that would permit outside investment if a final deal is reached and Iran complies with its obligations. Iran really doesn't have any obligations when you read through the 14 deals, except to get rid of their nukes.
5: Well, another quote from J.D. Vance to Israel. J.D. Vance, in a veiled threat to Israel, said, "What I will say, and this does bother me, is that you have seen people with BBs," that referring to Netanyahu, "cabinet, who have come out and attacked the deal and in some ways very personally attacked the President of the United States. And I guess my message to them would be twofold. Number one, Donald J. Trump is the only head of state in the entire world who is sympathetic to the nation of Israel at this moment in time. And he happens to be the head of state of the world's superpower. If I was in the cabinet of the Israeli government, I might not be attacking the only powerful ally I have anywhere left in the entire world." Again, quoting Vice President J.D. Vance. And the second message, and again quoting him, "And the second message I would give some of those cabinet members, Bibi," Prime Minister Netanyahu, "to his credit, has not gone down this path, but to some of these cabinet members in Israel who are attacking the President of the United States, the other thing I would say is that over the last 3 months, 23 of the defensive weapons that have protected your homeland have been built by American hands and paid for by American tax dollars. The problem for Israel is not Donald J. Trump, and anybody in Israel who thinks their bigger problem is the President of the United States needs to wake up and smell the reality of the situation that country is in." This tone is kind of takes me back. It really does.
6: Yeah, it's like, well, if you don't do what I tell you to do, and if you question it or if you criticize us in any way, shape, or form, we could take this away from you pretty fast. Well, this actually, all this stuff that they have there comes from us, the taxpayers. And we are the ones that designated that this money goes towards Israel. We were taken back. Ed and I were both really taken back by the tone of Vance's remarks. J.D. Vance is saying very pointedly to Israel, you abide by the MOU or you lose the support of America. Is that true? If they don't go by this MOU, are they going to lose our support? Are they going to lose the evangelical church? Are they going to lose the conservative? There's no regime change in Iran. None. Zilcho. They're still the hateful people that they were before. They are the same murderous religious cult regime still in power. In fact, President Trump recently praised Iranian leadership as rational, strong, and smart. You just look at this, you think, what happened to the guy 3 months ago that was bombing Iran into Bolivian?
5: And demanding a regime change.
6: And demanding a regime change. What happened to President Trump?
5: Well, Iran's leader said Iran's hardline parliament speaker and key negotiator, Mohammad Bagher Ghalibaf, warned that Tehran would not honor its commitments under a newly signed memorandum with the U.S. if Washington fails to uphold its side of the deal, according to the media arm of Iran's Islamic Revolutionary Guards. Quote, if the United States does not honor its commitments, there will be no way Iran will honor its own commitments, Ghalibaf said, meaning that the $300 billion given to the government of Iran, in other words, before we'll comply, they have to do X. They're saying before they comply, we got to give them the $300 billion or Somebody has to give them $300 billion.
6: And lift all the sanctions.
5: And lift all the sanctions. Gallup's warning was echoed Thursday by Islamic Revolutionary Guard Corps' Quds Force Commander, Esmail Khani, who threatened the U.S. in remarks translated by saying, America should know that their place and avoid confronting the Muslims. In other words, I wrote that. Don't you stay in your lane. Stay in your lane. Don't
6: leave us alone.
5: Leave the Muslim world alone. Connie added that Trump is trembling, and Trump is trembling, and warned that the U.S. should fear not only Hormuz and Bab al-Maneb, but many other locations as well. The warnings came after President Donald Trump and Iranian President Mossad Pezeshkian Wednesday night digitally signed a copy of the memorandum aimed at ending the war and resuming the flow of traffic through the Strait of Hormuz.
6: Yeah, you just think. So can you see the attitude of the government of Iran? It's not changed, not even changed a little bit. They're very obnoxious still, demanding still, threatening still. They've not changed, but somehow, somewhere in the midst of all this, we have changed. President Trump has changed. J.D. Vance has changed. What has happened here? Why the change of heart, Mr. President, towards Israel? Could it be money and power that you're looking at in the Middle East? Why the change? There is no, this is an excerpt from a report by Fox News, Lachner, which says, President Donald Trump ties to the Middle East has grown significantly through both strategic geopolitical alliances and expanding family. Jared Kushner, Business Ventures. The administration has brokered historic economic agreements while concerns from ethnic experts have grown regarding potential conflicts of interest from real estate and crypto projects in the region. You think, what? How could this even be? Is that what the change of heart is all about here? Is it all about money and power and cryptocurrency? Trump secured nearly $2 trillion in investment and commercial agreements during state visits to Saudi Arabia, Qatar, and the United Arab Emirates. Saudi Arabia also committed to massive investment and interest in the United States alongside Major Allen Civil Nuclear Corporation's agreements. I want you to remember, it's only a little over a week ago that this happened, Elon Musk became the very first trillionaire. The money that pushed him over the top came from the same countries that brokered the deal between Donald Trump and Iran. That's the truth. Look it up. Donald Trump administration with Middle Eastern countries, Pakistan and Qatar, has been actively working on and signing a framework for a peace deal and reopening the Strait of Hormuz. What an amazing coincidence. Elon Musk became the very first trillionaire who received billions of dollars investments from Saudi Arabia, Pakistan, and Qatar on June 12, 2026. That's amazing. The same folks, the same countries, the same people invested in Elon Musk that also invested in this agreement with Iran. Oddly, 5 days later, President Trump, he signed the document of the MOU with Iran. The understanding between the United States and Iran brokered by Pakistan, Qatar, Saudi Arabia, Turkey, and Egypt. When you look at the same players, the same countries, the same leaders who are brokering the deal between Elon Musk and then President Trump and the Middle East and Iran, you just think there's something really smelly going on here.
5: How does that all fit together?
6: How does it all fit together?
5: Yeah. Well, President Trump's unfiltered commentary on Lebanon is leaving Israel with an impossible choice. We heard in the from Lebanon the wall they seem to be up against. Clearly tired of what Israel sees as an urgent fight, the U.S. president is making the contradictory claims that the war on Hezbollah is both not speedy enough and not careful enough, faulting not Iran's terrorist Hezbollah, but Israel itself. Trump says, quote, Israel is fighting Hezbollah too long and too many people are being killed, end of quote. Trump said at the G7 conference of global leaders in France, quote, And you don't have to knock down an apartment house every time you're looking for somebody, because there's a lot of people in those apartment houses, and they're not all Hezbollah. I can tell you that. Well, and again, there's a tone to this that seemed odd, or a reversal of the support that once was there. Then minutes later, Trump says, "I'm not happy with the way Israel has handled themselves in Lebanon and with Hezbollah. They should have been able to do the job faster. It just goes on forever." In fact, end of quote. In fact, the U.S. president did put forward a solution of his own to the Lebanon morass, pulling Israel out of the fight against Hezbollah and subcontracting it to Ahmed al-Saria, the Islamic president of Syria, who happens to be a terrorist himself. But.
6: Yeah, and he was actually one of the founders of ISIS. So you look at this, you think, what an insult to Israel. What a truly an insult to Israel. Most Israelis, polls show, they recognize the need to disarm Hezbollah, an Iranian terror proxy that amassed an army on the border and has rained missiles, ongoing missiles on northern Israel throughout much of the past 2.5 years. And analysts say the only way to do so is through a combination of military and diplomatic pressure, depleting the terrorist group on the ground while shoring up the Lebanese government in its stead. Because Israel's not trying to get rid of Lebanon, the government of Lebanon. They just want to get rid of Iran's proxies, Hezbollah. Because Iran has been funding these terrorists and training them and equipping them to attack Israel from the borders of Lebanon. But the signing of the MOU between the United States and Iran, which claims to speak for the U.S. allies, Israel's, declares an end to fighting in Lebanon, indicated the U.S. no longer supports Israel military action against Hezbollah. Trump made as much clear in his comments to the G7, describing the Lebanon conflict as a sideshow that should not distract from the talks with Iran. Well, let me tell you, folks, if we have our neighbor Russia throwing bombs at us, or let's say Canada or even Mexico, God forbid, we would be responding. We wouldn't be talking like this to our neighbors.
5: Yeah, it would not be Trump's sideshow. And in America, we don't have rockets raining down on us.
6: Israel
5: daily has rockets and drones smashing into their houses, schools, synagogues, and hospitals. Not military targets, but civilian targets are Hezbollah's daily assault against Israel. Well, soon Israel may be forced to choose. Either keep up the military pressure and lose Trump's diplomatic support, or stay on its good side, but only by ending or scaling back the conflict that may see as the country's most urgent fight for their survival.
6: President Trump comes as the peacemaker. He's the peace war maker. He doesn't want war, he wants peace. But in reality, there will be no peace until the Lord Jesus Christ comes himself. Yes, the Antichrist, the man of sin, will be the peacemaker. But there will be no peace until Jesus comes again. We have to ask the question, if President Trump could so easily, and I say this in all sincerity, but it's still just my opinion, if he could so easily, for money and power, throw Israel and 90 million Iranians under the bus, could he throw us, the Christian church, and the conservatives who disagree with him under the bus also? Where is Israel in the MOU? U.S. commits to rehabilitation of Islamic regime with at least $300 billion. But they're threatening Israel right now of taking the money that they have helped fund them to have military equipment to fight the Islamic terrorist.
5: The reported draft of this MOU focuses primarily on the end of the ongoing conflict, the reopening of the Strait of Hormuz, and the release of all funds currently sanctioned by the U.S. government. And, you know, I would just make comment, these sanctions go way back to other administrations as well.
6: And that could be up to $1 trillion.
5: Yeah. Sadly, overnight, Iranian's economy will not just recover, but will far surpass its previous GDP. Will Iran use the $300 billion to rebuild its country? or will it use the money to rebuild the global terrorist infrastructure that's been central to their desire to bring back the 12th Imam?
6: Yeah. Yeah, and we've seen throughout this whole process with Iran, there's no change in their attitude, Ed. They still have the mentality of that they're chaos, and they're demanding of their weapons of war, that those are Allah's weapons to attack anybody that not just opposes them, but would not agree with them. Because they still don't have good relationships with Sunni Muslims. Instead, they are in the particular belief system of the Iman, that they're bringing forth the Iman. And so their belief system is that this money could be used to further that globalization of taking the entire world captive. The Bible, though, has a lot to say. When it talks about Israel going out to war and not eliminating their enemy, the most famous example of not finishing off an enemy occurs in 1 Samuel 15. God commanded King Saul to completely destroy the Amalekites. Saul won the battle, but he chose to spare the enemy king, Agag, and he kept and keep the best of all the livestock for himself. Because Saul failed to complete the task and compromised on God's instructions, God rejected him as king. The prophet Samuel later executed King Agag himself, illustrating the biblical stance that partial obedience in a command war is equal to complete disobedience. So what are we going to face here? I mean, this is only 2 days since this has all happened. What about in a month from now? We've empowered Iran to embolden them to continue on their deadly path as a religious cult. What are we going to face from that? Because we did not go in and finish the job.
5: Back to the Bible. In 1 Kings 20, King Ahab of Israel miraculously defeated the invading King Ben-Hadad of Aram. Instead of finishing off his enemy or following divine direction, Ahab made a peace treaty with Ben-Hadad, calling him his brother and letting him go because Ahab spared an enemy that God had delivered into his hands for judgment. A prophet told Ahab that he had forfeited his own life for sparing the enemy.
6: So, well, we can see President Trump and his MOU is to leave a religious death cult that controls and kills its own people in power. He has left them in power. And not only has he left them in power, now he's them emboldening them with billions and billions of dollars. His objection, what was his objection in doing this? It was, number one, to open the Strait of Hormuz, and that they have no nuclear. Still, you have left a religious cult in power. He made promises. President Trump, we should be so grieved in our spirits about this. President Trump made promises to the people of Iran who have been murdered and persecuted by this Iranian religious cult regime. The future of IDF operations in Lebanon uncertain as details that yet to emerge. Israel is not mentioned in it, but yet still they are under attack, threatened on all sides. And because President Trump did not think of the people of Iran, and he did not think of the people who trusted him, they trusted him in Israel. The entire state of Israel trusted President Trump. And they feel totally abandoned by President Trump now, that he misled them, and he's caved to the Middle East Muslim groups, and that he's no longer supportive of Israel.
5: I find it interesting that the issue of the Strait of Hormuz prior to the war was not an issue until Iran saw that as a weapon they could use by closing it. Well, despite the announcement, a report suggests that some of the closest members of Trump's top team, including Secretary of State Marco Rubio, hawkish Defense Secretary Mike Hedzoff, and CIA Director John Ratcliffe, have expressed concerns about the arrangement. In a headline, Trump's cabinet hates the Iran deal. CIA Director John Ratcliffe, Secretary of State Marco Rubio, and Secretary of War Pete Hegseth have all voiced doubts about Iran's commitment not to build a nuclear weapon. It is also not clear just how seriously Trump will take the intelligence from Rubio, Ratcliffe, and Huckabee as his son-in-law, Jared Kushner, and envoy Steve Witkoff are supportive of the MOU. Trump's biggest supporters are upset about his Iran deal. The president's, we have been supporters of him. The president's mega base isn't happy with the agreement he struck with Iran. Prior to president signing the memorandum, quote, if you want people to stop speculating about the memorandum of understanding, release the MOU, end of quote. Fox News host Mark Levin wrote on X, don't brief a few anointed ones to control the narrative and expect everyone else to sit silently. That's not how our country works. Controlling the narrative could only last so long, end of quote from Mark Levin.
6: And I was really saddened after, it's like maybe 2 days before the signing of the MOU, we knew that there was going to be some type of signing and that there was going to be 14 points of it. But he didn't share that with the American people. That wasn't being very transparent, Mr. President. In fact, that was being untransparent. You didn't share that with us. And he didn't share it with Israel either. But he shared it with Canada, and he shared it with the Group of Seven at the Geneva Convention, in Sweden. So I look at this and I think, what are you doing here? 3 days before you are declaring the war has ended and you're opening the straits and all that, you don't share it with the American people. We're the ones that put you into office. We're the ones that pay all these taxes that you say that you've helped Israel with. Come on, be a little bit more transparent here. But now as he tries to finalize a deal to end the war with Iran, he's unloading to Bibi with rhetoric that no other American leader has dared to use publicly. He claimed credit for Israel's existence. He says, Israel, without me, there would be no Israel. And he cursed his judgment in his interview. He even described the prime minister of Israel as crazy. He says, you're crazy. If Netanyahu gets in between something Donald Trump really wants, and that's out of this war, he's prepared to use the leverage that he has, said Aaron David Miller, who served as an advisor on Middle Eastern issues to Democratic and Republican administrations over the last two decades. Without the United States, you have to just, there would be no Israel, Donald Trump says. Without me, there would be no Israel because no other president was willing to do what I did. Trump said, I have a great relationship with Bibi. Now Bibi has to be more responsible with respect to Lebanon, who the terrorist Hezbollah are throwing bombs at. Come on. He is framing Israel's mere existence as constituents upon him, said Haley Sofer, who leads the Jewish Democratic Council of America. It's deeply offensive to us, the vast majority of Jews who care about Israel's futures. We know that Donald Trump has nothing at all to do with the gaining of becoming a nation, the retaking of Jerusalem, and the people of Israel defending their country. He, shame on him.
5: That's, no, their existence is in the hands of God, not in the hands of the President of the United States.
6: Amen to that, Ed.
5: Okay. Well, the U.S. Ambassador to Israel, Mike Huckabee, responded to President Donald Trump's claim that Israel would not exist without American support by arguing that the relationship works both ways. This is the point I was making. Without Israel, without the Jewish foundation, there would be no America. We owe our very existence to what happened in this land, Huckabee said. With a split in his administration and even Ambassador Huckabee, who is President Trump listening to? The deal does not have its backers within cabinet, with Vice President J.D. Vance and U.S. Special Envoy Steve Witkoff said to have advocated for it, according to two Axios sources. It also reported a major supporter of the MOU is Jared Kushner.
6: Mm-hmm. So I'm just, you know, we're commanded to bless and not curse Israel. That's the commandments from Scripture. That doesn't mean the government of Israel cannot be questioned. We believe they can be. However, our commitment to the people of Israel and survival of that nation should always be honored. That Israel is still God's nation. It's still in biblical prophecy. And when Jesus returns again, he will be returning to Israel. He will be returning to the Mount of Olives. And he will be taking his throne in Jerusalem. And will there be a rebuilt temple? Absolutely. All Bible prophecy will be fulfilled. So we stand today and we're watching biblical prophecy unfolding in front of us. And I personally am the belief system that what we're seeing with this MOU from President Trump and the Iranian leaders, and then with the leaders of the Muslim world, it is putting us on the path to the Battle of Armageddon. So we need to look up. Our redemption draws nigh.

Welcome to Christ Today. Heavenly Father, as we consider our life, we give you great thanks for the many blessings. We ask for our Lord's wisdom to guide us in these coming days, and we pray in Jesus' name, amen. It will take me a few minutes to quickly review our situation in life as the events go on around us. And we talk to our neighbors, we listen to the media, and we listen to the news. And we make decisions and plans based on what we understand is going on around us. So we have the things of the Spirit with God through Jesus Christ, and we have the things of this world going on all around us. And we know that eternity is longer than life, so we want our decisions to first to show that we completely follow Jesus Christ in word and in deed. And then as the distractions in life go on, we want to re-examine our obedience to Jesus Christ as we seek to stay on the narrow path described in Matthew chapter 7. There is so much going on in our world, and it appears that Christ followers are on a narrow path to Jesus, but the world is on a wide path to destruction. And so we pray and we ask for protection for ourselves and wisdom in a path to Jesus Christ for the ones who do not yet know Jesus. And so, in life, we experience trouble. We experience all sorts of complications, and we want to avoid the complications, and we want our mindset to identify with Jesus Christ and to avoid the troubles of the world. So that's what I think about, too. I think, what is coming

for Jesus Christ, but also just about the things in life. How do we have enough to eat, have warmth, and have a relation in the community? Well, there are all sorts of people who have all sorts of answers to what we ought to be doing, and let us read the Bible and be guided by what the Bible tells us. And you know that God allows things to happen, which is why there is evil in the world. And yet we want to know the truth, and we want to follow Jesus Christ. Our Bible shows us that there are people all around that are, well, they have different ideas about what to do and what their future will hold. Often there are people who have very different opinions than we have. And often there are people who have a good and godly idea of the future. They promote the Father, Son, and Holy Spirit. And we want to also do that as we go through life, with all the life struggles that there are around us. Now, we see the examples of life. We get a pretty good idea of what the Bible requires of us, and we want to follow our biblical example all the way into heaven with Jesus. Oh, yes. Well, I also think of the Bible in Matthew, Mark, and Luke, talking about the end of the age and what there will be. Well, war, famine, pestilence, and earthquakes, that's the general way of saying it. But all of these things have different implications of what is coming. And at what point are we? We don't know. But we know that the end of the age gets closer and closer, and so there are things that will get ready to happen with war, famine, pestilence, and earthquakes. Is it really happening now? Well, we don't really know, but there are birth pangs that come about as the intensity of these events will increase. And so we think about what can we do to avoid the difficulties that come with war, famine, pestilence, and earthquakes. Yes, let's avoid the pain, and let's help others to avoid that pain as we understand the truth of the Bible, the salvation that we have in Jesus Christ. And then we get to tell others about the truth that we know, which is the biblical truth. And of course, we want to have people come to the saving knowledge of Jesus Christ, know him as our Savior and as who we follow all the way into heaven. In the midst of this life that has distractions in it, it has troubles in it, and some things are actually dramatic or traumatic. That's the world in which we live. And we want to cling tightly to Jesus, become a follower of Jesus with love in our heart and compassion for the people around us. And yet, through life, we deal with all sorts of things that people have, they're distracted by. They're distracted by their own desires. Oh, and we might be too. You might call them the lusts of the flesh. And somehow, we all seem to have a little bit of it, or some people have a lot of it. And yet our goal and desire is to follow Jesus Christ and not the lusts that we have. Whether those lusts have to do with the plain and basic things of life, like sleeping and eating and just living our life. But there are all sorts of lusts that people have. Some of it is a lust for violence even. And that's something we have to be aware of, that there are people with very ungodly desires in their mind, in their heart. And that's something which we want to protect ourselves from being around.
We want to be around good.

0: goodness and not destruction. So that's a part of what we do to form the life that we have, including the habits and the lifestyles, and to have them be godly and not worldly. That's what we do as we go through life, as we're faced with these strong forces that want to impose their will upon us, upon everybody. And some of them are government forces, and some of them are financial forces. And somehow we have a mind for us to see and understand what we can do to avoid the trouble that other people or other entities or other, like governments or corporations, want to put upon us. And they have their own reasons for doing it. Some of it is just plain evil. Some of it is just plain for money. And some of it is just because they want to. It's a part of what we want to have the discernment to see, to understand, and then to avoid, so that we can really be followers of Jesus Christ. And we go right on living. Oh, and all over the world there are different people with different ideas. We see that too. In America, it's different. In the Middle East or the Far East or in Europe or in Africa, it's all different. But there are people who will follow Jesus Christ, and there are people who just plain follow the world. That is the world we live in. It's different everywhere, or it's the same everywhere. You can see it both ways. But anyway, it's something that we all have to deal with. You know, that first thing in Matthew, Mark, and Luke is war and rumors of war. And we don't know if that means international war or shooting war or a nuclear war or a civil war or a war between religions. There are all of these things that are actually going on in the world right now, today. There are threats that we each face. Sometimes it is from people, and sometimes it is from a system, and sometimes it will affect our very life and the life of the loved ones we have. It might be a problem with our food supply or other kind of supply. Oh, how about gas supply? Yeah, it's all going on, and so we have this to deal with. Sometimes it's not easy to figure out how to get by with the conditions that are around us. After all, we have threats. Threats from foreign forces, or sometimes they're domestic forces. Sometimes it's terrorism, and sometimes it's just people who want what we have. And somehow we get to recognize the threats that are around us and see how to protect ourselves from whatever it is that they are projecting onto us. It could be evil, or it could be greed, or it could be anything. But remember that there are things going on around us that have a big picture and a little picture way of looking at things. Big picture is international. It's foreign forces. People that actually do want to kill us. Remember that there are people in the world who call the United States the big Satan, the great Satan, and Israel is the lesser Satan, the small Satan. And so, if you were faced with a earthly representation of Satan, of course you would want to kill, harm, or make useless whatever that satanic figure would be projecting. And the people of certain areas of religions consider another people to be evil and are willing to stop at basically nothing to destroy whatever it is, the evil in America, the evil in Israel, the evil in anywhere, Africa, the Middle East. And it is a very important thing for them to do in their own valuation of life. So how are we going to get through this? How are we going to continue to live with people who literally want to destroy us? It's something which, again, takes thought, takes a plan, takes something so that we are going to live beyond what somebody else wants to impose on us. Yeah, it might be our own government, even. Our own government has ideas about how to contain the citizenry. And they have restrictions, of course, on what we can do. I mean, that's responsible. The government is to protect people, not to allow evil to live throughout society. Of course, it's how we interpret everything for what is evil and how do you prevent it. There are people who consider Christians to be evil. And so it's something that we are going to have to deal with at some point in the future when we understand what people either like or demand of us. What is reasonable? What are God's laws? What are the beliefs of other people? Oh, well, we all get to be faced with the situations around us. And we seem to justify our own disobedience, and that's the other thing. Are we going to disregard God's laws? Are we going to think that killing is okay if it's a justified war? Are we going to think it's okay when we allow the killing of an embryo or a baby? When is that justified? I think the answers are in the heart of the man and the woman who make these decisions. And God will judge because he knows our heart completely. And then we get judged based on everything in our mind and our heart. I think of us as we certainly ask for mercy. And we also know that God expects us to be obedient to his word, to his will. And we get to figure out how are we going to do that. As we look at things with a biblical perspective of knowing God's word and living it out. Some people think it's just too complicated to follow because all they want to do is follow their own heart. Well, we do that at our own peril. Everybody has their own ideas, but we have a book of truth to look at that will help us to understand. Both Old Testament and New gives us understanding, and I hope we all read that book. You can also listen to it on tape. That's something that makes it easy to, well, I'll call it reading the Bible, because we listen to it on tape and we get more understanding, more and more understanding, because we want to know what God's view is. After all, it is God who is going to judge us for our eternal judgment. So we want to know what God has to say about what we do and how we obey him. In the midst of all the things going on in society, the things that are political, the things that are about money, the things that are about people and family, and somehow we have to just have a pretty good grasp of what God would say. Oh, yes, there's that old saying, what would Jesus do? And that's a part of it, too. But we have a chance to learn that, not from other people, but from God's word, the Bible. That's such a good thing to read and seek understanding from, and then to live according to the will of Jesus, who is the word. It is the Bible. All this, as we go through life with all the economic money problems that there are, and things are really out of balance in our economic life as a country, as a world, where there's so much debt going on, and the Bible tells us not to get into debt. But we do get into debt. We as people, we as a company, we as a city, a state, and a federal government. And somehow, when we do what God says not to do, there will be consequences. And that's part of what I think is all forming up to take place right now. Economic consequences, as we, as a country, have done things that God says not to do, and we have also had an unsound economy, again, based on what God has said either to do or not do. And what are the consequences going to be? Oh, that's what we all wonder. What kind of trouble is coming our way? I know not everybody would agree, but I suggest that we have a great fall coming. I think of chapter 18 of Revelation, where it describes the fall of Babylon the Great. So I would not be surprised one bit if that happened to us, all of us, and the systems around us. And what shall we do about that? Well, we want to be faithful to God through all the things that are coming. And then we want to be careful not to do what God says not to do. I think of the Church of Laodicea in Revelation 3:17. And it talks about that church having the sense that they are rich and that nothing will happen to them. And yet, we all need eyes to see right and wrong according to God through Jesus Christ. And therefore, we desperately need Jesus. And what are we doing to follow Jesus? As the things that are going on around us in life, we find out that there are consequences to our godly and ungodly actions. There can be rewards. There can be consequences. And I think of the four sword judgments of God in Ezekiel chapter 14. There is war and famine, and people and animals that are, well, they're dying. That's really what's happening. As the bread, the feed, is taken away from the land, and then there are plagues. Of course, when you don't have enough to eat, both animals and people die. So it's hard to predict that, but it is right in the pattern of what happens when people do not follow Jesus Christ and the biblical truth that we are instructed to follow. There's some things that are going to happen, and they are shaping up right now. And somehow we get to see what is coming, and therefore, how are we going to avoid what is coming? Perhaps as a nation, we are not going to be able to avoid it. Perhaps as individuals, we will all be affected. And yet, as individuals, there is something we can all do to prepare for what the Bible says is coming. War, famine, pestilence, and earthquakes. Well, that's to say it simply. Of course, you can read it in different parts of the Bible. But it is an idea of what what happens when a nation or a people fall away from God. And so that's something that we can see what is coming. And I see them as warnings. God is warning his people about what is coming. And now, therefore, what shall we expect? Well, what do you expect when there's war, famine, and pestilence coming? Well, there's something that we can do to reduce war, famine, and pestilence, and that is to have a storehouse of supplies. Now, it might be for us and the people we love. It might be for the community, for the larger community even. And somehow there are things that are going on. And it's not that we know exactly what it is, because all sorts of things are going on. And how would there be famine going on? Just because God says it's coming doesn't mean that he made it happen, but he could allow the conditions that make it happen, just like our country is taking the water from the underground aquifers. And that means that we don't have the same cushioning of the earth that is going on. We have water that we have withdrawn from the underground aquifers. And so we don't have any more water for the farm use. We don't have the rivers that are flowing the way they used to, because the aquifers that would feed the rivers are not full enough to release water. There are things which are sensible, but we don't see them. And we might not even understand them. And maybe we can't understand, but we can certainly see something about what is going on. And it is an indicator of what can happen next. What should we do? Well, you know what we should do. Get a little supplies for if there is a famine, if there is a war, if there is pestilence. Well, do you really want to say if? After all, our Bible says it's coming. It's just that we don't know the timing on it in a way that we can understand. And we don't know that the rivers drying up would be a part of the famine, for instance. Or what about the shipping of fertilizer that is not going on all around the world right now? There's fertilizer from the Middle East, from China, from Russia, that the farmers need to have a good, productive crop of the grains that we farm in America and in other countries. The farmers need certain things like fertilizer, like water. And what happens if humanity has made it so that the conditions do not allow water or fertilizer to get from one place to the other? The crops fail. That's what happens. And if we don't have the food, we also know the next step. There will be famine. So does the Bible talk about this? Well, yes, in a general way it does. Most definitely, Matthew, Mark, and Luke. So what does that mean we should do about it? I think it's wise to get a little prepared for what conditions our Bible tells us are coming. You know, there are rivers all around the world that are going dry. They are either drying up completely, or they are so low that it's shocking that this is going on everywhere, in Iran, in India, in Jerusalem, I should say Israel, with the Jordan River. It's going on in rivers in Africa and America. In America, for instance, this is a little problem because we get reports that have mixed information. Some reports say that the rivers and the aquifers are drying up. Their water in them is going away. The rivers will not be able to provide water to the cities that depend on the water, to the farmers who depend on the water. And so we get to just look at that and see, is this a part of the famine the Bible is describing? And therefore, what should we end up doing when we know that these are the conditions that are going on? And there again, I will go back to what I just said. We have mixed reports. We have reports of people who say, the rivers are fine. I saw them all my life, and I see they still have water. And there are other people who say, oh, the water that goes to the cities is, the water level is decreasing, and the pickups, the pipe that supplies the water to the cities are almost to the point of not providing water. And there, again, it is one person saying one thing, another person saying another, whether it's the Ohio River, the Mississippi River, or a river in Mesopotamia, in Iran, in Israel, the rivers are having a uniform condition of a decrease of water flow. So one day, I have to think it will really affect us, but there again, I'm not at those rivers, and I cannot have a testimony. All I can do is listen to the testimony of the people who have it, and it's a mixed testimony. Some people say the water situation is serious. The people are having to ration their water. And then there are people who say, there's not a problem. I see the water. Well, we all get to have a judgment call on that one. And I know there's another part of this too, is that there are earthquake faults that there are those who seem to be studying the matter, and they say the faults under the rivers are cracking, and that's where the water is going. See, I don't know this, and the official people don't seem to be having a uniform consensus on this. But there is a question of water levels that are dropping drastically, and even in some California lakes and dams, the water level has been rising. Who do we listen to? Some people say there's no reason for it. Some people say it was because there was a good rain that happened. But somehow, with the aquifers, I think this could allow the water levels in the lakes and the reservoirs and the rivers to either increase dramatically or decrease dramatically. And while the reports are not consistent, there are reports about both things happening. And therefore, I think about what could be going on with the continental plates drifting around and causing the wells of the deep to either increase or decrease. The aquifers, or the sinkholes that happen after the aquifers get drained by 100 feet of water or more. There's sinkholes that are going on from Florida to California, from Syria to Greece. I mean, there are plenty of places where the sinkholes are appearing. And the scientific reports are not uniform about. In fact, they're greatly diverse. They don't talk about uniformity at all, but they talk about that there are problems, and we get to think about why could this be going on. I think of the earthquakes. I think of Matthew, Mark, and Luke talking about at the end of the age, there will be earthquakes. And that means continents are going to move. That's another part. The islands will move out of their places. And it's a matter of what could be going on. I say get a little prepared with water, with food, with warmth. And today there are things going on where countries are hurting each other. Oh, Iran is bombing Israel. Israel is bombing Iran. And there are countries that are destroying the desalinization plants that provide drinking water to the people. Yeah, that's going on in Israel and in Iran and in other Middle Eastern countries. The water is an issue. The water is something that we all have to know could become a dramatic issue in our future. There's only so much we can do if we're going to live in a city area, or maybe even a suburban area. Where does the water come from? What would we do in America if there was another country or a religion that said, America is the great Satan and we have to destroy America? How would that be done? Would that be done by destroying our water treatment plants or our food warehouses or our train systems that have food go from one place to another? We already know that the barges in the Mississippi River are restricted in the loads they carry because the water level is going down. There are other rivers like the Ohio that are just, they just don't have much water at all in them. So we can see there is a pattern, and we get to evaluate whether it will continue or not. Therefore, ask yourself, how can I get ready for what is coming? Matthew, Mark, and Luke, do you believe the Bible? Do you believe that war and famine, pestilence, and earthquakes are coming? Now, maybe we have a short life, but there are people who would still benefit from our storehouse, our water filters. And so it's a question of what are we going to actually do to demonstrate the love of Christ to the people around us. I think that's something that is an individual decision. You get to decide it. I don't. But it's something that we all get to consider. How are we going to show love for one another in the midst of all the pressures and complications that are going on around us? What do we do if we live in a violent area or a land full of violence? How do we show love and compassion when we live in the threat of great violence? What do we do if there's terrorism around? How do we stay safe and show the love of Christ to the people around us? Sometimes we have to do a lot of thinking, don't we? Think it all out and make sure that we can actually fulfill the love of Christ in the world around us. Is it to supply Bibles and hymnals and water and food? What about a warm coat? What about a communication device or a community? These things are all good to have as we go through a time of difficulty. And somehow, we all get to figure what makes sense to have done. Where and what will our storehouse hold? It's a matter of individual decisions. We all make decisions. Are we doing it for Christ? Are we doing it for our own self? I mean, that's a matter of something we all have to look at also. Are we showing the love of Christ to other people because it will benefit us or because it benefits the kingdom of God? And that's something which God gets to judge us at the end of our life. Just make sure that you know what you're doing and that you're being true to Jesus Christ. As the things go on around us with society, with our government, and we have people who have all sorts of restrictions. Oh, we have restrictions in America. But all over the world there are restrictions about what we can possess. Are we hoarding food or are we storing up for a few months? It's a matter of, I guess the authorities will tell us, and ultimately God will be our judge. But we have things going on and we might want to be careful about what we are doing. Speaking of careful, there's some people who want to have, protection. And that protection might be through an aerosol spray. It might be through pepper spray, or if you can't find that, it might be through bug spray at the store. I don't know. Everybody has ideas, and we might want to protect our home from invaders. Have a strong lock on the door, or even more than that, have a what is called, considered to be a safe room. And these are things that we all get to evaluate what makes sense for our life and our situation in the world. And where are we going to keep the food, water and food and warmth that we are preparing for a hard time? Where do we keep it? How much are we going to share? It's a question which every one of us has to consider, and it's best if we do that in advance. What do we need? What do we want? Don't forget there will be people who need, they might need a hearing aid battery. They might need a wheelchair. They might need a toothbrush. And somehow it's a matter of us having a little bit to share when things get difficult in this world that could certainly become brutal. This world, there are people in it who, well, they are brutal. And so we have to know how to protect ourselves, probably through being a community where we look after one another. Well, there are examples of what is in the world and the hope we have in Jesus Christ. It's amazing how people put their hope in government to protect them. And then government is protecting itself. And so it doesn't think so much about the citizens. I mean, you can look at that example all through history. Even in these recent days, it has been like that. The recent decades in every country. And right now we have seen what's gone on with Iran, where the citizens protested against their Iranian government, and the government sent out enforcers. You can call them law enforcement people, but they enforced the will of the government upon the protesters. And so there were thousands of protesters that were killed by the authoritarian forces. The government, Iran, says that 5,000 people were killed. But there are Iranian citizens who say that there were 35,000 killed by those authoritarian forces. Things can happen in any government all over the world. As people rise up, who is going to actually demand freedom, demand responsibility, or even to have a republic become formed? And who will rise up against an authoritarian government? There's only so much you can do. Who has the power? Who has the, I guess you can narrow it down to guns too. Who has the guns? The guns were shot against the Iranian people all over the place. It's pretty well said that there were 30 to 40,000 people who were killed by government forces. And it's a big question to what makes a difference to any government. We know for the COVID lockdowns that there were, in some capitals, quite a few capitals, there were tens of thousands of people who protested. But did that make a difference to the government? Not really. The government still continued with their lockdowns, and that is the way it was. So what makes a difference for the government to listen to the people? I think it is different in different countries, but you have to know that we want to protect the rights that our forefathers gave us in America. We have the Bill of Rights. We have God-given rights. And somehow, there might be a point when we, the people of America, have to stand up for our rights. That's something that could happen in any country, standing up for the rights of the people. It's true in America. It's true in any country of the world. So I didn't know I was going to be talking so much patriotism today. Oh, that's right. Some people might consider it the opposite of patriotism. But that's something which we all get to decide. What are we going to support? What are we going to actually do? Because it is the most important thing for us to actually support and do the will of God. And a part of the freedoms we have is a little bit different, but it does make a difference in how we are able to preach the Bible to people. We even had a revolution that was very concerned about that in America, the American Revolution. Now, the history books have a certain take on it, and that's why it is very beneficial to read the older history books that have a more extensive view about what happened in the American Revolution. Oh, that's an interesting thing for today, because there are people all over the world who are in revolution. They revolt against the government. And what happens? Change happens. Yes, does it take 5% of the population? That is what some people estimate happened in America. 5 or 6% of the Americans were, I'll call them radical revolutionaries. And they opposed the rule of England, and they opposed the taxes that were at that time about 5%. And what are our tax rates today? 25%, more or less. It's something that is going on, and we have to have an understanding of what we are going to do with our debt, with our government, and how this all relates to what is the most important, God's word, and what God tells us to do. Now, we have our great big huge national debt. It's approaching $40 trillion. Yeah, and I always think of it's beyond our concept of huge, but I have put it in terms of how many seconds is it to just kind of get a grasp of it. A million seconds is 12 days. A billion seconds is 32 years. A trillion seconds is 32,000 years. And when you think of a national debt approaching $40 trillion, we are in trouble. And there's international law that will allow the bankers, the people who are owed the money, to claim the assets of America. It's kind of like a foreclosure, just what happens in regular law. A institution can foreclose upon a property or a people when their debt is not paid. That has gone on in Egypt and in Greece also, and those people who were owed the money took over the assets of the country and imposed a fine upon the people. Oh, so if your water would cost $100 a month, they could impose an additional $100 a month until the debt was repaid. That has gone on in history, and that could very well be what happens in America. We are governed by law. What law are we governed by? Well, certainly the Constitution, but there's also commercial law. There's something called admiralty law. And admiralty law goes back to when there was international trade that went over the oceans between countries. And so admiralty law could be argued as the essential law of nations. In fact, it has been argued as that law. So it's a position that we could go back to old English law and a form of our legal system that we live under. And that would allow the creditors to take over the assets of we the people of this country or any countries. And that's something that has gone on as we try to figure out how people get paid when they are owed money. And it is a matter of law. As I said, admiralty law is one thing. Oh, it's a whole other study, and I don't mean I know all the fact of it, but there are people who will talk about it. They will tell you that the flag makes a difference about what authority that court is under. Like the courts of America, do they have a national flag or do they have a commercial law, a flag of an admiralty flag that has fringes around its edges? What law are they governed by? It's a question which we all may very well be faced with as there is a power struggle within countries. And I think of the power struggles that have gone on between capitalism and communism. I think of Joseph Stalin, who said, he said, this was about 1931, that it doesn't matter who votes, it only matters who counts the votes. Another communist, Chairman Mao Zedong, about 1938, said that political power comes out of the barrel of a gun. So we have all sorts of things at play that are trying to push us one way or the other. It is a certain power struggle, and it is a certain legal structure. The legal structure is in a fight, and the political structure is in a fight. So all these things are fighting for control of the resources that every country has. I don't really know what to say about that, except it is a power struggle going on right now in our very country and all over the world. And somehow we get to be thoughtful and figure it out. Oh, I remember a Catholic priest I have known, and he said, we must be shrewd as we go through life. And he used that word shrewd in a godly and thoughtful way. And I think that's a matter of how people can be thoughtful and consider what goes on in this world and how we react to it. Just because we are Christians and kind people, it doesn't mean we need to ignore the thinking power that we have. We have an intellect. We have a brain that we can use to figure things out, including how we can be kind and loving to people. That's a part of what we use our brain for. It's not just plain old survival. It is everything that we value. Our relationship with God through Jesus Christ, we value that. How do we preserve it in the midst of all this conflict that is going on in the world around us when people want to do violence to us? And there are some people who want to kill us. There are tensions all around. And so, will things suddenly turn difficult? Well, they could. They could. They have happened in other countries where we have had great struggles. The people of those countries have had great struggles. And a warehouse has been very good for them. A warehouse of what? Food? Water would be number one. You might need a water filter. You might need food. You might need a little bit of food. And fuel to cook your food. And somehow, there are people who will need to have a camp stove and enough propane to cook your food. And what happens if there is a power struggle and the electricity is turned off, either intentionally or it runs out of what is needed to make electricity, or there is a terrorism event? Now, somehow, there are things going on. A little propane stove and propane would do. Several 5-gallon containers of propane. It's something that we have concerns about. And if there is the violence that some people talk about, we want to be careful with what we possess. And I'm thinking of our keys and our wallet that tells us where we would live. What if those were stolen from us? Would our family be safe? Well, we better think about those things because we want to protect the lives of the innocent, the lives of our family, and the community around us. We want to stay alert. We want to love and protect our neighbor using godly wisdom. And this is a part of how we do it. We think about things. And we also think about preparedness. Now, I do have my free preparedness page, which I invite you to send me a self-addressed stamped envelope, and I'll put it right back to you. Send it to John Stephenson, P.O. 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And think about preparing, because that's what we want to do, even in these days that are coming. There are days that are wonderful. There's days right now that are about Passover coming up, and we want to honor God's holy days. They are holy days, and somehow we call these holy days, which are different from holy days. So look at Leviticus 12:29 and see how important it is that we follow God's holy days and not the pagan custom. Well, God bless you and honor God. Love your neighbor in a godly way. God bless you.
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4: 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Otherwise, your house might give you away while you're away. 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
6: It was a great memory. I don't remember the spiritual significance of that one. I really don't. It was just plain fun. And that's another thing. Stuff in this book is just fun, you know? And again, the minor things, making memories with your children, I think that's what, at least at my age, that's what I cherish is those memories.
1: Well, that's Jay LaFoon, and he and his wife, Laura, join us today on Focus on the Family with Jim Daly, and they're going to be talking about activities you can do as a mom or a dad with your kids. Thanks for joining us. 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
7: You know, it's possible you're just getting through the motions of life. You're busy. 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And it comes to that point when you're going, man, we're just going through the motions. 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We don't want you to simply survive. We want you to thrive as you are married and building your marriage, and especially on parenting too, so you're able to thrive in Christ, which is, I think, a great slogan.
1: That is the goal, and I appreciate that.
7: And today we're going to talk specifically about how to do that in the parenting journey, particularly for dads, but there's application for mom too. But dads, we need to be engaged. It's not just mom's job to raise the kids, and I hope we prove that to you today.
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6: Great to be here.
8: Good to be here.
7: Yeah, it's
1: always
7: so fun. Let me just get to the point. Why do dads struggle to engage? Now, let me give dads some relief, because one of the things I experienced with Trent and Troy, when they were like less than two, I didn't know what to do with them. I wasn't great at changing the diapers. I wasn't big on feeding them with the spoon and then them spit it all up. Of course I did it. Gene was far better at that. But I remember thinking to myself, like most of us dads, when does this change? When can they throw a ball? When can they run with me outside? When can we do some kind of action? So to speak to that issue of dad engagement, and we kind of start slow, I think.
6: I think for me, I was afraid I was going to break them. I'm seriously, you know, here's this little person, and she was great with him. And I think part of it is the whole concept of it's something new. It's a new person. And how do we, how do we relate to them? And I think for most men, it's fear. There's a fear.
7: That's interesting, yeah.
6: And that fear translates into flight. You know, it's fight or flight. It turns into flight for a lot of guys. And when really children want their dads to be involved in their life.
7: Oh, yeah.
6: Children want that, even from the earliest age. And that's why I think this book is so important, is because it gives dads opportunity to do things, because as men, we like to participate in activities together and not just sit and talk. And this is what this is all about for the dads.
7: Okay, thank you, Jay. Let's go to the expert. Laura, you're the observer mom. Why do you think dads struggle to engage?
8: You know, I think it's the way God's created us. As women, we're more nurturing. As men,
2: I don't know what you guys are.
7: We're going to keep you like off that. Balance as long as possible.
2: You're something, but, you know, you are something. But we're more nurturing. So it's just that we're more relational in that. So we automatically, and there's something inside a woman that just, I need to take care of this person. It also applies to

0: I think that starts it, but I think it's also exactly what Jay said. It's I don't know what to do. I just know from observing him, he was like, I don't know what to do with this child. Just tell me what to, you know, how do I change the diaper? How? And for women, sometimes we just, I don't know why we just know how to do that, but we do. And, you know, it just was, it, I feel like it's just a God-given innate ability that we have. And it's not that God didn't give men that, but men are more companion-oriented. Even when you talk about marriage, men want to do stuff with their wife. They don't want to, like Jay said, we don't want to sit and talk and share our feelings and all that stuff. They want to, let's go ride a bike, let's go play golf, let's go. So it's that.
1: Yeah.
0: It's not that they don't want to be with their kids. They just, when they're little, you can't throw a ball. You can't make them run. They
1: Things
0: can't
1: became
0: do that
1: much
0: yet.
1: More exciting when they could do that with me.
0: Exactly.
1: I was much more engaged.
0: And it's a lot easier then. Yeah. Now I know what to do. Now it's into my territory.
1: Yeah,
0: now
1: that's
0: I know
1: funny.
0: What to do.
1: Let me move to Laura, you. What would you say to wives who want to see their husbands get more involved? And, you know, it's kind of one of those things. And this is a natural thing for a wife to do. Honey, I think you should. And fill in the blank. How does an effective wife notice that there's maybe not the engagement level that she would like?
0: Right.
1: And then how does she spur her man on to become more the father she wants him to be?
0: Well, I can answer that a couple different ways. First of all, you're right. We try and tell this is, you should do this, you should do that, what we need to do. And I hope that women who maybe buy this book for their husbands will realize, let him be who he is. You know, don't, I would never tell Jay to take our son to a monster truck rally because he wouldn't do that anyway. He would take our son golfing. But, you know, let them be who they are and let that come out naturally. If you were to get this book for your husband, you know, first of all, 75 amazing activities, a man's going to go, 75, where do I start? Well, you could go ahead as a wife and just put in some little post-it notes or whatever, maybe 5 or 6. But
2: this one sounds like you, honey.
0: But then just give it. Don't say anything. Here, I've already, like, tagged some for you if you want to. The other thing is we need to realize as women that our husbands are not mind readers and they don't get subtle hint and innuendo. So it's the classic, if you take a trash can out and stick it in the middle of the floor and say, the trash is full.
2: Yes, it is.
0: Exactly.
1: You're observant.
0: So instead of, could you take out the trash? And so it's the same thing when it comes to your kids. Could you help me give the kids a bath? So could you give them baths on Monday, Wednesday, Friday?
1: Well, in that context, that is helpful, and husbands should receive it that way. It's good help to know what the runway lights.
0: Right.
1: Where they're going, what are you expecting of me? I would appreciate that as much as possible.
0: But then as a wife, we also have to watch our tone of voice, that we don't become...
3: You should know how to do this.
1: Thank you. I was going to ask you to demonstrate that tone.
0: Be nagging of, why can't you do this? You know, whatever. So I'm going to get myself in trouble.
1: Yeah. Hey, before I throw one Jay's way here, let's end with another one for you, Laura. In this book, again, this doesn't exclude moms from participation. And just speak to that relevance that we want moms involved if they can be, and dad has a plan for that, and it works out.
0: Absolutely.
1: So this isn't about just compartmentalizing fun with dad.
0: Right. It's not. It's the intent was to just give men ideas for things that they can do with their kids. Mom can participate. It could be a family activity. I know for us, we've done several of them together. But also, it seems like when we as women go with, again, let him be the leader in doing the activity. Don't try and take over and say, oh, we should have done this way. We should have gone to this ice cream place instead of that ice cream place or whatever it might be. Or as a mom, a grandma, you can use the book too for the activities. It doesn't necessarily just have to be for dads, but.
2: No, that's grandma, good. Because we run into a lot of grandparents who are parenting their grandkids.
1: Yeah.
2: And again, for grandparents who are looking for something to do, another great resource.
1: The good thing is you'll forget you did it. You can do it again. Hey, let's get into a couple of these just as examples so that folks listening and the YouTube watchers, they can get an idea. One, John, that you picked out as you went through the book was funny because this is for an older child, obviously.
4: Right. Well, yeah, you can start young. I mean, it's detailing your car. It's sort of like wash and detail the car.
1: I wouldn't want my 2-year-old detailing my car. I'm just saying.
4: This is on page 76. You might have to go back and redo it, but I love the idea because it's an activity, but it also benefits me. It does cause a little extra work, however, in training, right?
2: Yeah, but you can let the 6-year-old hold the Windex and the paper towel.
1: Yeah,
2: you know?
4: So describe what that one is all about.
2: Well, that one is about the fact that as you do this work together, as you're cleaning this car, you're clearly spending time with your child. You're teaching your child healthy work ethic and healthy

0: habits to keep your car clean. I mean, there's just a million things that are behind the scenes, but it's also that God cares about every detail of our life. You know, and these are the simple things we've done in this book, is to just say, this isn't rocket science. We're not talking about deep theology, but dads, don't you want your kids to know? Moms, don't you want your kids to know that God cares about every detail of our life?
1: Yeah. You know what pops my mind is that great proverb that says, train up a child in the way he or she should go, and when they are old, they won't depart from it. And that these are simple things that you're talking about. How to, you know, there is no thing. Cleanliness is next to godliness in the Bible, but order, you know, doing order from chaos is
0: certainly
1: scriptural.
0: And being a good steward of what we've been given.
1: Yeah. You know? So those concepts I'm getting at, that's the point you're making.
0: I think so. And I think this is cliche, but more is caught than taught.
1: Yeah.
0: You know, you're going to demonstrate, you're going to model this behavior for your children.
1: What was another one that you enjoyed with your kids as they were growing up?
0: I was telling Laura, we went on vacation. Our son was six. Laura was pregnant with our daughter. And my parents were there. A couple other relatives were there. And we had this giant water balloon fight. And my six-year-old could not believe that we were going to have this water balloon fight. And, I mean, he was just giddy. And, of course, you know.
1: You nailed him, right?
0: No, he was on my team. We nailed Grandma.
1: Okay. Oh, gee. Poor Grandma. That's terrible. Don't write or call us. Send your
0: it
1: notes
0: was water,
1: to Jay.
0: You know? Well, what he didn't realize was that we were at a rental house, you know, for the vacation. And we had to pick up all the balloons when we were done, you know.
1: Yeah.
0: But it was a great memory. I don't remember the spiritual significance of that one. I really don't. It was just plain fun. And that's another thing. Stuff in this book is just fun.
1: Yeah.
0: You know, and again, the minor things, making memories with your children, I think that's what, at least at my age, that's what I cherish, yeah, is those memories.
1: Well, and you know, now that my boys are 24 and 22, I think they have forgotten it, right? And they'll come back to something when they were a single digit young man, 6 and 8, let's say. They'll say, Dad, you remember when we did? I'm going, no, I don't.
0: Right.
1: But it stuck with them.
0: That's right.
1: They do remember those moments. And I think our brain chemistry kind of fires that way. God created us that way. When something exciting happens or fun like that, it sears into our brain and our memory. Speaking of that, Laura, I wanted to ask you about the benefits of dads engaging and playing with their kids. You did a little bit of research on the benefits of that. What are they?
2: You know, I think the benefits of a dad playing in a culture where men, not of their own accord, have taken a back seat, have taken a beating, have taken a, you know, we're not as important. I think when a dad is engaged with a son or a daughter, there's a relationship that's built that is not acknowledged by our culture. When Jay would, one of the things he would do with our daughter was he would take her on dad-daughter dates. You know, sometimes it was a dress-up date. The big thing right now is these daddy-daughter dances, you know, where they all get dressed up. But you're teaching your daughter how she should expect to be treated by a man.
1: Right.
2: You know, and that he would take her and they would go, sometimes it was just ice cream, but it was just the two of them. And then obviously he would do stuff with our son as well. And I think for a child, when someone starts talking to you about God the Father, God is our Father. If you don't have a father model in your brain, you can't understand that. And so when a man takes a role in the life of his child, they are more able to see when someone says God the Father to go, oh, like my dad. So he's going to be like a dad. And that feels a little more personal, feels a little more. So I think one of the benefits is that you exemplify God the Father when you are a dad getting involved in the life of your child.
1: You're modeling that.
2: Yes.
1: No, that's so true. Or you're damaging that.
2: Right. Either way. Yes.
1: It's a good reminder for all of us as parents to make sure that you're thinking of that long game. You know, when you face the Lord, can you say to the Lord, I did the best job possible to parent and to steward that child you gave me or those children you gave me.
2: Right.
1: What a great place to start to keep your day by day attitude in check so that you're doing the best you can. Doesn't mean you're going to lose it. You may, and you got to go back in and then apologize.
2: Right.
1: But it's probably one of the things that grieves my heart the most when we get communication here at Focus about a seriously damaged person because their parents who claim to be Christian did not live up to it. And these children tend to go far away from the Lord because of that. Think of that.
2: Right.
1: And we need to make sure we're doing all we can. So in this way, you're doing those things. So try to live a life that is in alignment with the scripture, knowing that we're not perfect. Tell your kids you're not perfect.
2: Right.
1: It's a good thing.
2: Exactly.
0: And whether we believe it or not, our kids are watching us like hawks.
1: More than anybody in our lives, mm-hmm. maybe outside of our wives.
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1: Some moms can get discouraged because they have to deal with those hard or boring parts of parenting. I mean, moms particularly. I was thinking Jane, she did biochemistry. You know, she could have been a veterinarian. That was her goal. But she chose to, let's have children, and that's what I'm going to pour my life into. And she did it very willingly and wanted to. And my boys were the beneficiaries of having a great mom. Speak to that kind of thing where how you as a mom are saying, okay, this is the decision I'm going to make. This is the call I have. This is what I'm going to do.
2: Yes, I felt, I knew from a very early age I was going to be a mom. I loved kids. I worked at the church nursery as a pre-adolescent. I was, give me the nursery work. I want to be in there. I loved kids. And so I knew that wasn't a difficult decision for me. I knew I'd been called to ministry, that we were going to work together in ministry, but I knew working in ministry was a way I could be flexible with our life. I could be flexible with being home with the kids. But I know some moms deal with, well, how come I have to be the bad parent and he gets to be the fun parent?
1: Yeah. Did you ever say that to Jay?
0: No.
2: No, because ours was opposite.
0: You were the fun one. I grew up in a home. My father was a minister who was in the military.
1: Oh, good.
0: So I was
1: left, right.
0: Exactly. So I was the bad guy in our home.
2: And when you traveled, you were speaking. He was traveling and speaking before we were doing that together. And so whenever he was gone for the weekend, the kids and I had a party. I mean, that was just, we hate out at McDonald's. We played games.
0: Pizza.
2: We didn't do anything.
0: I'd come home, the house was a mess.
2: But we still had those conversations. We still had those conversations of how come I have to be the stern parent and you get to be the fun parent. And I had to realize that, you know, that really is not fair. I need to be on a team with him and we have to come at this as a united front. And that was just when our kids would say, can I go spend the night at Daniel's house? Our son would say, can I go spend the night at Daniel's house? I would say, we have to wait, and Dad and I talk about it. Mm-hmm. We have to present that reunited front.
3: And Jay, and one of the ideas is to kind of stretch outside of your comfort zone. So what's the importance of that? Why should my kids see me maybe failing? Because, like, I just hear failure when I stretch outside of my comfort zone.
0: Yes.
3: Let's try a new activity. It'll be dangerous. It might go south, but let's try it. I'm not wired that way.
0: Right.
3: A lot of guys aren't going to go there.
1: Ego.
3: Why should we?
1: No, that's good. We all
3: well,
1: have
3: there
1: it.
3: Is a pride
1: no,
3: issue.
1: We
3: yeah.
1: all have
0: I will tell you that we've got a rock climbing wall at our college. And I am short in stature. I am stocky. I'm thick. Climbing rocks is not something that I was designed to do. But our son wanted to do it. And so I said, I'll give it a try. And, of course, he just scampered right up the wall, at, you know, 8 or 9 years old, had no fear. And I got about halfway up. And then I was done. I just couldn't. But I tried. And I think another great lesson for your kids is that you gave it a try. You put some effort into it. He knew that that was not my comfort zone, but that was something he wanted to do, so I'll give it a try.
1: Yeah.
0: Thank goodness he never wanted to do it again.
1: Yeah. No, I had a similar experience with Troy, my younger son. We went to something that Focus does from time to time, Adventures in Fatherhood. So these are dads and their 12 to 18-year-old children, either a son or a daughter. And I took Troy, I took him a year too early, but, because it was a Focus event, I could sneak him in. But we're up on the prowl in the Sierra Madres in California. And this thing's like a 200-foot drop, and we're roped in, and he's trying to come over this rock face. He slams into the rock in front of him, and he starts crying. And I'm holding my weight. I'm a big guy like you, right? And I'm going, Troy, man, we got to get down. I know you're afraid. Just work your way down when you can. I've got to go. And then I was gone. And I get to the bottom. I'm waiting for him. So my face, seeing him in tears, I felt horrible. And then he lands, and he looks at me and goes, Dad, that was so much fun. We got to do that again. And I was like, oh my, what a man we have become in 200 feet. And that's your point.
0: Yep.
1: And that the other thing is three of the six dads in our little pod had to bail out because of height. Mm. And that night we're doing a devotion around the campfire. And to hear their 10, 11, 12-year-olds go, Dad, why were you afraid? They have never seen their father afraid. And they had to say something in the middle of this devotional to say, I don't like heights, or however they wanted to express that. But I think the kids were, again, amazed, because I think so often kids look at their fathers as perfect or flawless, mm-hmm. or they're big and they're, they're my dad and they can do anything, right? That's what we think at that age.
0: I was more out of my comfort zone with our daughter doing things with her.
1: You know
0: what I'm saying? Because, Dad, let's go do sidewalk chalk. Well, first of all, I'm not artistic. Second of all, I don't like stuff on my finger. I mean, it's all this stuff. I'm thinking, I don't want to do that, but that's what she wanted to do. And so, sometimes it's scary. Sometimes it's just inconvenient. But when you step outside of your comfort zone, your kids notice.
1: How do you encourage, Jay, dads to set that example for kids on practically following God and serving others? These are all little, like you said, life lessons, but they should have an aim.
0: Again, I think as a dad, it's best done through activity.
1: Yeah.
0: And
1: shoulder to shoulder.
0: Exactly.
1: Yeah.
0: One of the things that we did, and our kids will remember it to this day, and they talk about it, is we had a woman in our neighborhood who was recently widowed, and it was fall in Michigan, and that means there are leaves everywhere. And our small group said, let's get all of our family, you can bring all your kids, we'll bring all our kids, and we'll do Mrs. Philippon's yard in an hour or so. And Mrs. Philippon was flabbergasted. She couldn't believe someone would do this for her. And, we had an opportunity that evening to talk about it, what it meant to the children. What did you learn today? That we really need to serve other people. And that when you do serve other people, you bless them. And I mean, our kids were maybe 13 and 6 at the time. It's not like they were older, but they really learned that because we went out and we did service together.
1: Yeah.
0: And churches offer stuff like this all the time that you can do with your kids.
1: Yeah.
0: So take advantage of that.
1: Laura, you jumped in on that one, right?
2: Oh, yeah. Raking? Sure. I brought the lemonade. No, we did. It was a fun day, and it's fall in Michigan, so the kids were playing in the leaves, and then they'd have to rake them back up. But I was going to say, it's about the failure. I think it's good to let your kids see you fail. Good to let your kids see that you have fears. And also letting them know that fear is not a bad thing.
1: Yeah.
2: But what I'm afraid of might be different than what you're afraid of. I'm afraid of bridges over water, and my kids used to think that was hilarious. Why? I said, because I'm afraid the car is going to go off the edge of the bridge. It was something that I'd been afraid of since I was young. And the kids are like, okay, I can understand that. I don't necessarily understand it, but I'm going to let you be afraid, Mom. I'm not going to make fun of you. But allowing kids to realize that what you're afraid of isn't maybe necessarily what I'm afraid of, but we all have fear.
1: Yeah.
2: And what we do with it makes a difference.
0: I think the overarching idea here is to let your kids see you have emotions.
2: Mm-hmm.
1: It's a good thing.
0: Yeah, it's a good thing.
1: Dads struggle with that.
0: I know, and I don't understand why, because maybe I'm, different. But, I wanted my kids to see when I was sad. I wanted them to see when I was angry, but to be angry and not explode, this really is not something I'm happy about, but I'm not going to explode over it. Or, to let them see you cry. And not that it's a big, you're going to bawl your eyes out, but have that tear run down your cheek.
1: Yeah.
0: They're going to realize you're human and that you express emotions, and it's safe for them to express emotions.
1: It's a good thing. Right at the end here, you did have an activity or two in the area of teaching your children to be intentional about prayer. So let's connect that right at the end here. That, to me, is probably the most important lesson you could ever share with your child, is how to take your needs and pains to the Lord.
0: We no longer live in a neighborhood. We live in a around a block kind of neighborhood. But we lived in town, had a block, and one of the things that we encourage dads to do is to take your children around the block. And as you go around the block, say, hey, there's the Smiths. That's the family that right now they just lost their grandfather. Can we pray for them just as we're walking?
1: Oh, interesting.
0: And, and okay, here's your best buddy. Why don't we pray for him that he has a good day today? And as you go around the block, you know, at least in our small town, you know everybody. And so take some intentional time to just pray. And again, men, fear this. It doesn't have to be some big elaborate prayer. Just, God, little Jimmy, he's Tori's best friend. Would you give him a good day today? Boom. The Lord hears that. And the yeah. and the kids hear you talking to God like he's approachable.
1: Right.
0: And that's huge.
1: That's so good. Well, what a good place to end. And again, you got 75 amazing activities for dads and kids. Make a gift of any amount. Jump on board with us. Let's save more marriages, save more families, save babies from abortion. When you give to Focus, that's what it goes to, a bunch of good stuff. Mm-hmm. And why don't you make a gift of any amount, $5, $10, and we'll send you this great resource, Ultimate Dad Night, as our way of saying thank you for being part of the ministry. For grandparents, get it for your adult children. Mm-hmm. 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
6: Enjoying life and marriage, according to Ecclesiastes 9:9, is a decision. It's not an outcome. 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
3: 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Thanks for joining us. I'm John Fuller.
1: John, I always enjoy hearing Ted speak about marriage because he combines biblical principles with great stories of his own family and some humor as well. He is so fun to listen to. You're going to hear it. And today's message was given at Liberty University, and he's encouraging the young people there to consider getting married sooner rather than later, which I think is great advice. And he has some wonderful marriage principles to share with all of us, principles that will apply to your marriage and mine too.
3: Yeah, and I always appreciate hearing from Ted, so let's go ahead and listen now. Ted Cunningham speaking on Valentine's Day, appropriately enough, on Focus on the Family with Jim Daly.
6: So, hey, you never know. I met my wife on a blind date at Liberty University in 1995. The night I met her, I said to my buddy Austin DeLoach, I'm going to marry this woman. And he looked at me and said, you can't decide that. I go, I just did. And I'll never forget walking into the kitchen of her 6'2", full-blooded Norwegian father. He's pretty much a Viking. You got to see this guy. Very intimidating. I said, I'd like permission to marry your daughter, to which he responded in his thick Norwegian accent, you'll betcha. I said, but only under one condition. I had just graduated. Amy had 1 year left. I wanted to break all the rules. I wanted to get married between her junior and senior year. So I said, may I have permission to marry her now? And if you let me marry her now, I will pay for her senior year of college. To which he said, you betcha. And young guys will always ask me at events and at churches, bro, how did you get married at 22 and 21 and afford to pay for a senior year of college? I said, it was this thing called a job. I had more than one. And I love it when they say, I can't afford to get married young. I'm like, bro, I would believe that if you weren't holding a venti caramel macchiato in your right hand and an iPhone in your left. You need to start thinking Folgers and flip phones, bro. You cannot start marriage with a wife and unlimited data. You really got to think this through. But you can afford to get married young. I'm convinced of it. You haven't started marriage right until you get your parents' hand-me-down mattress. I'm just saying. The dip already built in. You get that's a good way to start marriage. Don't go to Ethan Allen. Go to Home Depot, buy 1x12s and cinder blocks, and that's how you have shelving. There's a lot of ways to get marriage started right. And I'm encouraging young people to get married. My son and I, we love watching YouTube clips together. His favorite YouTube clip is the German Coast Guard. If you get time, check that out sometime today. Guy's being trained day one on the German Coast Guard, and a mayday comes in. Mayday, mayday, we are sinking, we are sinking. Hello? This is the German Coast Guard. Mayday, mayday, we are sinking, we are sinking. What are you sinking about? My son thinks that's the funniest clip he's ever seen, falls over in laughter. A few weeks later, we're driving down the road, and I start singing a hymn from my childhood that goes like this. I was sinking deep in sin, far from the peaceful shore. And from the back seat, I heard, hey, what were you sinking about? And I looked at my wife, and I said, they see everything we do, they hear everything we say, they forget nothing, and then they repeat. And so I want, my desire, 22 years into marriage, is to have a marriage worth repeating. In the Song of Solomon, you see the daughters of Jerusalem, and they say this about the young budding love of Solomon and the Shulamite woman. We rejoice and delight in you. We will praise your love more than wine. My desire is to praise the love of young people, to rejoice and delight in what God is doing in young, budding love. I have that passion, and I have it for my children. I don't want them to be afraid of marriage. I want to model it well for them. And so I tell Amy all the time, we are our children's backup singers. We say this in our country music little town called Branson, Missouri, all the time. Every marriage is a duet in need of great backup singers. And we desire to start by being great backup singers to our children. I want them to get married one day. I want them to get married early. I tell them all the time, you don't have to wait to get married. You can get married and grow up together. I used to sit where you're sitting. Every Wednesday, Dr. Falwell would speak at convocation, and he constantly told us, don't leave this campus without a wife. He was always being a great backup singer. And I'm grateful he did, because I met Amy on this campus, and now we're raising two children that we desire to model marriage well for. But some of you have maybe not had the great models. For Amy and I, we decided years ago, we want a marriage that's going to be fun. Because some of you maybe have heard this message in church growing up, and it goes something like this. God gives you a spouse to beat you down and to suck the life out of you, so you can be more like Jesus. And I want to take you to Ecclesiastes this morning briefly. I love the book of Ecclesiastes. It's dark, it's pessimistic, very much fits my personality. If you need a good winter read, go to Ecclesiastes. Chapter 1, life is hard. Chapter 12, then you die. These are the bookends of Ecclesiastes. And in the middle of this book, you get Ecclesiastes chapter 9, verses 7 through 9. And it says this. Go, eat your food with gladness, and drink your sparkling cider with a joyful heart. I clean that up for the Liberty Way. Let's stay focused this morning. Drink your wine with a joyful heart, for now God favors what you do. Always be clothed in white and always anoint your head with oil. It's speaking there of joy and festivity. And then in verse 9 of chapter 9, it says, endure life with your wife all your miserable days. It doesn't say that. I just misquoted. Here's what it says. Enjoy life with your wife, whom you love, all your meaningless days, for this is your lot in life and in your toilsome labor under the sun. Meaning you don't have to choose between life and a wife. You can have both at the same time. I meet young guys all the time that tell me, I can't get married. I don't want to get married. Or I meet guys that have gotten married and they say, you know, I got married young, but I had big dreams and plans and goals for the future. But when I got married, that all changed. God doesn't give you a spouse to beat you down and suck the life out of you. He doesn't give you a spouse to be the grind of life. He gives you a spouse to go through the grind of life with. And for some of you, marriage is not on your radar right now, but according to research, you got about a 90% shot of walking down the aisle one day. And I just want to encourage you. I just want to encourage you this morning. When it comes to love, it doesn't matter how you meet. When it comes to enjoying life and marriage, according to Ecclesiastes, it doesn't matter how you meet. It's what you do after you meet. I tell people all the time, I don't care how you meet. eHarmony.com, Match.com, FarmersOnly.com, Ancestry.com. I don't care how you meet. The Bachelor, how you meet doesn't matter. It's what you do after you meet. And here's the bottom line. Enjoying life and marriage, according to Ecclesiastes 9:9, is a decision. It's not an outcome. It's something you decide. It's something you choose, not something you wait for. Not waiting for a certain season in life. You make the decision. Let's enjoy life together. And be honest with you, the first 7 years of marriage, Amy and I, we did not enjoy it. We got to the point, I mean, we were in love and we were committed and we removed the D word, the divorce word, from our marriage. But man, we had the struggles early in marriage, as many young couples do. Until about 7 years in, we made the decision that we are going to enjoy life together. And my wife, Amy, is way better at this than I am. She said, you know what? We're going to have fun with everything. Anything irritating, frustrating, annoying, pet peeves, we're just going to choose to find a way to enjoy life together. And she said, I'm going to let you pick the first topic, the issue that we may have, and I'm going to show you how we can have fun with everything. So this is what I told her. This is where I started. It's where I was at the time. I said, babe, there's not a lot of adventure for men in the world anymore. So would you please let me find my own parking space? I want to do it all by myself. I want to provide this for my family. And she said, all right, game on. And I pull past her third space from the door spot she picks out. I drive 20 spaces down. And the first few years of marriage, she just looked at me with those eyes and said, you stubborn, stubborn man. Just take the help, receive the help. And I'm, nope, I got it. We are gonna walk, right? I was passionate about this. Now, all these years later, every time we pull into a parking lot, I find the spot still. And my wife does this and I love it. She leans over and she starts massaging my bicep. And she'll say, you did this all by yourself. I'm so proud of you. You know what I caught her doing a couple years ago? She knows those Andy's candies at the end of an Olive Garden meal are like crack to me. I love Andy's candies. I can't get enough of the Andy candies. She bought a bag of them, and she keeps them in her purse now for when I do something good. Ladies, on your date tonight, take a little bag of treats, okay? Because it was in a parking lot that she handed me my first one, and I ripped that thing out of her hand. I'm opening it up, and I realize, huh, my wife just gave me a treat. She is rewarding my good behavior. I am a dog. I was all right with it. You got to be good with it, and you got to go with it. Having fun. I just started studying comedy about the last year and a half. And comedy is very simple. It's premise, punchline, premise, punchline, premise, punchline. My favorite thing is the callback. The callback is where you bring a punchline from earlier in the set and you bring it off of a different premise 10, 15, 20 minutes later. And as I studied that, I go, why don't we do that as couples? Why don't we turn every conflict like a parking lot situation, into a callback. And have fun with it instead of always being irritated with each other, instead of always choose to have fun, because enjoying life and marriage is about having fun. It's about choosing to have fun. It flows from the same place, your character, that commitment flows from. So here's how I do it now. Now, some of you are gonna find this early in marriage or in your dating right now. My wife would ask me questions when we were first married, thinking I had the answers to everything she asked me. And I'd be like, why do you think I know it? We'd drive through a construction zone, and she'd be like, hey, babe, yeah, what are they doing right here? I wasn't involved in any of the meetings on this project. I have absolutely no idea what's going on here. And I used to drive down the road going, why does she think I know these? And she's, you know why? She's wanting to connect with me. She's not looking for information. Guys, we make this mistake a lot. We think when she's asking questions that she needs answers. No, she needs connection. She needs us just to listen and to talk. So watch, now here's how I've turned that into a callback. When we drive through a construction zone to have fun, she'll say, hey babe, what are they doing right here? I turn into the construction foreman. I told him, rip it up, boys. We're going 12 lanes, not six. You gotta have fun with it. Roll down the window, talk to the construction workers as you go by like you're the foreman.
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6: 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And he sees a couple twirling around on the screen. And he thinks to himself, boy, I'd like to have that right now, but I can never have that because we never took a test. We'll never have that. And I always tell the guys in our church, stop looking for greener grass. Where there's greener grass, there is a septic leak. Stay home and water your own lawn. For a good time, call home. But he sees, you know, if I want to have fun again in life, if I want to enjoy life again, I need to find someone new. No. Here's the bottom line. You will never find compatibility. You'll never discover it. There's not an algorithm in the world that can put you with someone compatible. Compatibility is something you choose. It's something you create. It's a decision that you make. Now, my wife and I, we come from two very different backgrounds. I grew up independent, fundamental, premillennial, King James Version, only Baptist. I have what's known as a guilt-prone nature. She grew up Assembly of God, set free in Jesus, right? So I see all signs on the road as laws to be followed. You break one, you go to jail, God stops loving you. That's how I view signs. She sees all signs on the road as suggestions for other people. Very different. I grew up in a home that taught savings was money you put away for a rainy day. She grew up seeing savings as the difference between the actual price and the sale price. She has two love languages. If you know what a love language is, it's the way we give and receive love. She has two love languages, acts of service and quality time, which means I serve her for long periods of time. That's how I show Amy Cunningham love. We make the choice to enjoy life together. We're watching movies. We love watching movies. For Amy, watching a movie means surfing Pinterest and reading a magazine, which puts all of the burden of watching the movie on me. Something will happen and she'll be like, oh, what just happened? Oh, this wears me out. I have to pause the movie and say, hey, there was an explosion on the space station. A big piece of metal broke off and hit the space shuttle. Now they're stuck in outer space. She goes, oh, what are they gonna do? Again, this is that question needing information. I'm not an astronaut. I have absolutely no idea. But I bet if we watch the rest of the movie together, we'll know how to fix the space shuttle the next time we need that information. Choosing to have fun together. It's another great passage. Genesis 2:24 says, for this reason, a man will leave his father and mother and be united to his wife, and the two become one flesh. The first half of that verse is a parenting verse. that you should leave home. You're already starting on that journey, but you should leave home. It's not God's plan for your life to be in your parents' basement at 35 with Star Wars bed sheets on your bed. That's not his plan. He wants you to leave and to separate. And it's a good thing. I my kids, 12 and 14, soon to be 13 and 15, I share this verse with them all the time. And you can ask my son at 12, what's your dad's definition of maturity according to Genesis 2:24? And Carson will go, I will not be with mom and dad forever, so plan accordingly. That's right. You're eventually going to go. And I tell my kids all the time, we love you. You're a welcomed addition to this home. But I want you to know, we got big plans, your mom and I, after you leave. And he'll say, well, what are you going to do? Well, first of all, we're going to Disney World. That's where we're going to kick this whole thing off. But your mom and I, we're preparing you. We want you to leave. And when my daughter was 5 years old, she was kind of taking over the house. And I sat her down. I said, Corinne May, there's only one queen in this house, and you ain't her. She looked at me with those eyes that said, we'll see. Big talker. The next day, she tells my wife, there's room enough in this house for two queens. I said, Corinne Mae Cunningham, one day I'm going to stand at the back of a church with you, looking down the aisle at some pervert. No, I didn't say that. I didn't say that to my daughter. I would never say that to my daughter. I said, I'm going to stand at the back of a church with you. I'm not walking you down the aisle until I know he loves you as much as me. Because here's the thing, you are not my queen, but you're my princess. And one day, I'm gonna walk you down the aisle to give you a way to become another man's queen. I said, and that's Genesis 2:24. For this reason, a man leaves his father and mother, is united to his wife, and the two become one flesh. The bond, according to that passage, the bond between a husband and a wife is to be stronger than the bond between a parent and a child. And I said, Corinne, I want to show you, to the best of my ability every day, how a queen should be treated. That's my goal. So you know what to look for. Because I love it when a mom comes up to me at a wedding and says, I don't feel like I'm losing a son today. I feel like I'm gaining a daughter. I say the same thing every time. Nope, you're losing a son. And it's time for you to back away so these two can become one. Because we're watching Genesis 2:24 take place. A husband and wife, two becoming one. I want to rejoice and delight and praise your young love today. I want to tell you, you got this. You can do this. And the culture is telling you, no, you can't. You're too young. And I challenge the unnecessary delay of marriage, but that doesn't mean that I encourage the rushing of marriage. But I'm just saying, you can get married and grow up together. You can pursue marriage and you can enjoy life together if you make that decision. Include it in your vows. Include it in your vows, because I meet couples all the time that are walking away. I'll never forget on the East Coast years ago, a lady came up to me after a session I did called From Anger to Intimacy. She was shaking. She was so mad. And she walked right up to me and she said, Pastor. I was like, whoa, all right, yeah. She said, I need to say something to you. It's like, wow. I said, what's that? She said, my husband left me. Do you know why he left me? I said, I'm getting a little picture of it, but it's just a real small little picture of it. She said, he left me because he couldn't handle being married to a successful woman. I went, oh boy, here's a key relationship truth. The issue is rarely ever the issue. Don't sabotage your relationship over issues. Get below the surface of the issue. And I am here, I can say with confidence, not even knowing this woman, her success did not cause her divorce. There was something else going on. I said, ma'am, can I pastor you for 5 minutes? I took her silence as consent. I noticed it from across the room. She said, what's that? I said, the ginormous chip on your shoulder. I don't know who said what. I don't know how long it's been there, but I got great news for you today. She goes, what's that? I said, you're 100% responsible for it. You can choose today what you're going to do with it. You can stay angry and sabotage your next relationship, or you can choose to resolve it. You can do something with it. I taught her two things that day about anger that a mentor shared with me 17, 18 years ago. It's simply this. Unresolved anger is like drinking poison, expecting the other person to get sick. I said, ma'am, and I say this comes from the heart of a pastor who loves you. You're drinking this poison by the gallons a day. I said, and the second thing about anger that I've learned is you never bury anger dead. You always bury it alive. And it will resurface in another relationship if you don't deal with it, if you don't do something with it. And she was standing there next to her son. And I said, if you're not careful, it'll come out on him. I want to encourage you to resolve this anger. I want to encourage you to do the same thing. For some of you, maybe you're going to realize, like, why can't I keep a relationship? Why am I sabotaging every relationship that I'm in? Above all else, guard your heart, for it is the wellspring of life. What do you need to resolve? I view anger like a pet. We just carry it around with us everywhere we go. Some of you can handle anger like a carnival goldfish. You got it for a couple of days, and then it's gone, right? You don't have it after that. Others carry it around like a guinea pig. I remember my daughter wanted a guinea pig. We went into the pet store, and my daughter's looking in the cage, excited to get the guinea pig. I call the sales associate to the side. I said, yeah, ma'am, can you tell me, how long is this thing going to live? And with enthusiasm, she said, 5 to 7 years. I was like, I was thinking something more like in the 2 to 3 year range. What do you got in the 2 to 3 year range? This smug sales associate looks at me and she says, sir, maybe you're not ready for the responsibility of a pet. I said, I don't want the dang thing. I'm trying to teach my daughter without so much commitment, but that to me is always a picture when I see someone carrying around unresolved anger. She's just holding this thing, carrying it around, and every day with their thoughts toward that other person, and in her case, her ex-husband, who she thinks left him because of her success. She's just feeding this guinea pig. But you know, I meet a lot of folks in church ministry that they don't even have a guinea pig. They got a parrot. I don't know if you know this about parrots, but they outlive their owners. Can you imagine? I mean, going to the lawyer's office after someone dies, and yeah, you get the house, you know, you get the accounts, and you get the bird. But that was this lady, and I told her, you know what needs to happen to the bird? You need to take the bird down off your shoulder. Get rid of it. Get rid of it. Resolve your anger. Choosing to enjoy life and marriage, it's a decision that you need to make early. It's a decision that you need to work through. I want to encourage you, don't be afraid of marriage. Hebrews 13:4 says, marriage should be honored by all and the marriage bed kept pure. It simply is saying, whether you're young or old, married or single, we're all called to esteem marriage as highly valuable. And that is my prayer for you. Thank you, Liberty University, for having me today.
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1: Johnny, it's so important to remember that we get out of our marriage relationship what we put into it, and that we can choose to pursue joy with our spouse. And I love that line Ted used earlier, for a good time, call home. Boy, that should be a bumper sticker. What a great reminder.
8: Yeah, that'll preach.
1: 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And you know what? 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

0: Welcome to Preparedness Thoughts with John Stephenson. John understands the importance of being prepared. Through rain, rocks, and snow, he has seen it all and survived. He has seen major disasters like Mount St. Helens and how vehicles were stopped in the street from the volcanic ash. Earthquakes, too, including the Loma Prieta earthquake, which felt like it wouldn't stop shaking. People were without electricity and could not hardly buy groceries or gasoline. The homeless lit bonfires in the streets. The Bay Bridge and other freeways were broken. God only knows what will be next.
1: Welcome to Preparedness Thoughts by John Stephenson. We invite Jesus Christ through the Holy Spirit to guide us as we examine how our preparations can be used to preserve the life of ourselves, our family, and others. Well, we always want to be prepared, at least a little bit, yes, physically, and yes, spiritually. So, how can we be prepared for both? Well, the big thing is we do it. We do it for both the short term and the long term. Yes, it's easy to think about our physical needs because we always get hungry and need something, want something. But how about for that spiritual need that we have? Well, it goes with a relationship with God, and that's what we do. We bring Jesus into our life through that invitation, and then we do think about the other things that we need in our storehouse, and that's what we want. We want a storehouse of supplies. Everybody will do it a little bit different. But for the spiritual preparation, well, it starts with a relationship with God. That relation starts at any time that we say, yes, God, I want to know you. And that reminds me of when I was 40, and I prayed, God, I don't know if you're real, but if you are, please show me. And it took a few years, but God showed me, and God is real. I became aware of that over and over. It became really strong in me. I know Jesus is real, and now I am a Christ follower. If it happened to me, it can happen to anybody. So I urge you to have that spiritual preparedness also. Yes, in prayer, and yes, in obedience. Well, we want to know the truth, and we know the truth by examining what is around us and that even Bible verses. It's always a good thing to seek God and search Him out. Ask Him for proof that He is really real, and He will show you. And you just have to have that awareness to say, oh, God, you are real. All right, I will trust you because I see the evidence of what has happened to people in the Bible, and I've talked to Christ followers, and I know that you are real. Therefore, I will also follow you. So we have this hope of the glory of God, and that's a part of what we do as we learn the Bible truth. We feel God's love, and we speak about it to other people. That is a part of what we do when we spread the gospel to the world. It's a loving relation with God. And we learn about that as we pray constantly and have the delight of our constant prayer relation with God Jesus. Well, we each learn from our experiences and even the experiences of others, and we learn from our shortcomings. That's a part of what preparation does. We learn from what we do wrong, and we learn from what other people have done wrong. And then we do the very, very best we know how as we turn to Jesus Christ and live a life faithful to God. Well, this is episode 90, and you can start your preparations now before there is an urgent need and what you want is hard to find. Remember to give thanks to God for all the blessings that you do have.
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2: Exhibit 4B. In 1879, a brilliant Oxford graduate, William Ramsay, set out to Asia Minor to disprove the historical accuracy of the New Testament. He had always been taught by his professors that the Bible was largely a hoax, and he never questioned it. So he assumed it would be an easy task, finding many historical and archaeological proofs that the Bible was inaccurate and fabricated. He focused on the ancient Roman culture, where much of the Book of Acts in the Bible supposedly took place. He pored over many ancient documents and records, locations, topography, officials' titles, administrative boundaries, customs, and even archaeological structures. He was going to leave no stone unturned to prove the New Testament was a hoax. But to his astonishment, he didn't find a single contradiction or inaccurate statement. In fact, he had to honestly conclude that the Book of Acts was in perfect harmony with history. William Ramsay was so shaken by his discoveries that he later himself became a follower of Jesus. One more reason to believe.
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Greetings, and welcome to our sermon for this Sunday. This is Pastor Brennan DeForest from Redeemer Evangelical Lutheran Church in Chico, California. We are a local, confessional Lutheran congregation, a member of the Lutheran Church Missouri Synod. We are a congregation where God is the giver through word and sacraments, and we as sinners receive His grace, His forgiveness, and eternal life in Jesus Christ, and His gospel. If you are looking for a church home, we are located here in Chico at 750 Moss Avenue at the corner of Hawthorne Avenue. We have a congregation made up of local families in this community, about 150 members. 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We have law and gospel preaching, liturgical worship, and above all, we preach Jesus Christ and Him crucified. Again, this is Pastor Brennan DeForest from Redeemer Evangelical Lutheran Church in Chico, California.

The fourth Sunday after Pentecost in the year of our Lord, 2026. A reading from Matthew chapter 10. These 12 Jesus sent out, instructing them, "Brother will deliver brother over to death, and the father his child, and children will rise against parents and have them put to death. And you will be hated by all for my name's sake. But the one who endures to the end will be saved. When they persecute you in one town, flee to the next. For truly I say to you, you will not have gone through all the towns of Israel before the Son of Man comes. A disciple is not above his teacher, nor a servant above his master. It is enough for the disciple to be like his teacher, and the servant like his master. If they have called the master of the house Beelzebul, how much more will they malign those of his household?"

Fear him who can destroy both soul and body in hell. Are not two sparrows sold for a penny? And not one of them will fall to the ground apart from your Father. But even the hairs of your head are all numbered. Fear not, therefore, you are of more value than many sparrows. So everyone who acknowledges me before men, I also will acknowledge before my Father who is in heaven. But whoever denies me before men, I also will deny before my Father who is in heaven. This is the word of the Lord. Thanks be to God. Once again, the reading was from Matthew chapter 10, verses 21 through 33. In the name of the Father, and of the Son, and of the Holy Spirit. Amen. The only thing we have to fear is fear itself. Probably you've heard that famous quote before. Possibly you might know who spoke it and when. President Franklin Delano Roosevelt spoke those words near the beginning of his first inaugural address in January 1933. What was there to be afraid of in January 1933? That was the peak of the Great Depression. Banks were closing and farms were being foreclosed on daily. Unemployment was at 25%. And a guy named Adolf Hitler had just become leader of Germany. All that. Yet in his speech, FDR declares none of that should cause fear. The only thing that should cause fear is being too afraid to do anything about those fears. Letting fear itself control your thoughts and actions. What's there to be afraid of as a Christian? What are you afraid of as a Christian? Maybe if others around you know that you're a Christian, you fear that all eyes are on you, waiting for you to sin or mess up, so then those others can call you a hypocrite and a fraud and criticize you and your faith. Maybe you're afraid of letting those around you know you're a Christian, because you're not strong on explaining your beliefs. You feel inadequate defending your faith. Maybe you fear the names Christians sometimes get called. A bigot, a misogynist, unloving, unintelligent, narrow-minded. I don't think we're at this point yet in America, but certainly in other countries, Christians fear reading the Bible or praying in public. They fear getting turned down for a job or getting passed over for a promotion or even getting fired because of their identity as a Christian. They fear imprisonment or death for their faith. Or maybe your fears as a Christian are something else entirely. You fear reading the Bible because it's too difficult to understand. You fear you aren't doing enough. You fear Jesus won't love you because of what you've done. You fear this is all a waste of time. You're afraid God has abandoned you in the midst of your suffering. What is there to be afraid of as a Christian? We've already maybe mentioned them, or you've already maybe thought about them. But when Jesus is instructing his disciples about mission work in today's gospel, he states things that will happen to Christians because of their faith. Things that Christians might certainly fear. Family members not understanding, being hostile to the Christian faith. Even putting their Christian family members to death. Hated by all for the sake of Jesus' name. Persecution in various places and the need to flee somewhere new. Essentially, if it happened or is still happening to Jesus, it will certainly also happen to his followers. A disciple is not above his teacher, nor a servant above his master. If they have called the master of the house Beelzebul, how much more will they malign those of his household? What then is there to be afraid of as a Christian? Betrayal, rejection, martyrdom, rumors, false accusations, slander, dismissal, all of which Jesus has suffered, and so Christians themselves might suffer.
Okay, there's much that Chris G

Christians might fear, that you might fear as a Christian. But what should you be afraid of as a Christian? In the intro, we chanted, "When I am afraid, I put my trust in you. In God, whose word I praise, in God I trust, I shall not be afraid. What can flesh do to me? In God I trust, I shall not be afraid. What can man do to me?" What should you be afraid of as a Christian? One phrase gets repeated three times in today's gospel. Have no fear, and do not fear. Fear not, therefore. What should you be afraid of as a Christian? According to our readings today, nothing. But specifically, have no fear of them. Them being your opponents, or those who are hostile to or who don't understand the Christian faith, or even just other people around you. Have no fear of them, because nothing is covered that will not be revealed, or hidden that will not be known. On the last day, the books of judgment will be opened against those who rejected faith in Jesus Christ. Their sins, their evil deeds, their acts of persecution and violence against Christians will all be revealed. Even their so-called good deeds in the eyes of the world will be as nothing in God's eyes. And they will receive the judgment, eternal torment in hell, because they did not have faith in Jesus. What about you? Even when you sin and mess up and don't understand everything written in the Bible and can't strongly articulate your beliefs, because you confess and repent of your sins, because you trust in Jesus as your Lord and Savior by the work of the Holy Spirit and by what you've read in the Bible, on the last day, the only book that will be opened for you is the Lamb's Book of Life, with your name written in it. Your baptismal name set free from and forgiven of all your sins. And your baptismal name made worthy by the atoning blood of Jesus to enter into the everlasting joys of your Master. Have no fear, dear Christian, of others who hate you, persecute you, slander you, look down on you, or don't understand you. For Jesus knows you, but he does not know them. And do not fear those who kill the body, but cannot kill the soul. Don't fear others, the opponents to the Christian faith. And don't even fear what those opponents might do. They might call you names, or criticize you, or put pressure on you and make life difficult, or persecute you, or even kill you. All of that is temporary and earthly. They can't kill your soul. Death is a tragedy, to be sure, but death means that your soul is with Jesus forever. And on the last day, no matter what names or criticisms or pressures or persecutions you faced on earth as a Christian, on the last day, your body will be raised from the dead, and your soul and body will be reunited. And you will live in your resurrected, perfect, victorious body in the new heavens and new earth with Jesus forever. How did Luther put it in his Mighty Fortress hymn? And take they, our life, goods, fame, child, and wife, though these all be gone, our victory has been won. The kingdom ours remaineth. On top of that, the opponents to the Christian faith might do awful, fearful things. But what ultimately will happen to them? Fear him who can destroy both soul and body in hell. On earth, the unrighteous, evil ones might prosper. But because they don't fear, love, and trust in God above all things,
Not only their bodies, but their souls will be destroyed in hell. So it is as the psalmist wrote, "In God I trust, I shall not be afraid. What can man do to me?" One last command to not be afraid. Are not two sparrows sold for a penny? And not one of them will fall to the ground apart from your Father. But even the hairs of your head are all numbered. Fear not, therefore. You are of more value than many sparrows. Since God even cares about seemingly worthless sparrows, how much more does he care about you, the jewel of his creation? Since God knows the number of hairs you have on your head, how highly does he value and care about you? When we are afraid, when we have fears and worries, when we are experiencing pressure or persecution from others, or even when we have fears and doubts about our faith and salvation, it can be so easy to think, "Where are you, God? Why aren't you with me in the midst of such difficulties?" And so Jesus is telling us here to not fear and to not have those thoughts, because God is with us, strengthening us, guiding us, leading us through our Christian life in all its ups and downs. This is not to say that pressure, persecution, sufferings won't come, but rather when we do experience them as Christians, God is with us. We can boldly pray, "Deliver us from evil," in the Lord's Prayer, and trust that God hears and answers us. Since we are worth more than sparrows, since God even knows the hairs on our head, what do we as Christians have to be afraid of? I think it's a common thing to be asked, "What are you afraid of? What are your fears?" There might be many things you might be afraid of as a Christian. And so the psalmist's words are so comforting. When I am afraid, I put my trust in you. And with a strong faith, with a firm trust in God, he quells our fears and comforts us so that we would not fear anything. Nonetheless, we must still heed Jesus' words at the end of today's gospel. "So everyone who acknowledges me before men, I also will acknowledge before my Father who is in heaven. But whoever denies me before men, I also will deny before my Father who is in heaven." Let's use those words from FDR's first inaugural address. The only thing we have to fear is Jesus telling us, "I never knew you." That's the only thing to truly fear, denying Jesus and subsequently being denied by Jesus. But you don't even need to fear that, because that's not you. Here you are, despite what you are afraid of as a Christian, despite what makes you worried as a Christian, despite your strugglings and sufferings and worries and fears, here you are, coming to church, confessing your sins, listening to God's word, being strengthened by word and sacrament to live as a Christian out in the increasingly hostile world. You have been baptized into the name of God the Father, Son, and Holy Spirit. You have confessed your sins and received Christ's forgiveness. You have publicly confirmed your faith. You partake of Jesus' own body and blood. You are here at church. And you live as a Christian out there in the world. So you do acknowledge Jesus Christ before men. And so Jesus Christ acknowledges you before his Father in heaven. So you have nothing to fear.
claims you as his own. He does everything for your salvation. He calls you his forgiven brother or sister. He prepares a place for you in heaven. He is with you now and until the end of the age. What's there to be afraid of? In the name of the Father, and of the Son, and of the Holy Spirit. Amen. Let us pray. O God, because your abiding presence always goes with us, keep us aware of your daily mercies, that we may live secure and content in your eternal love. Through Jesus Christ, your Son, our Lord, who lives and reigns with you and the Holy Spirit, one God, now and forever. Amen. Taught by our Lord and trusting his promises, we are bold to pray. Our Father, who art in heaven, hallowed be thy name. Thy kingdom come, thy will be done, on earth as it is in heaven. Give us this day our daily bread, and forgive us our trespasses, as we forgive those who trespass against us. And lead us not into temptation, but deliver us from evil. For thine is the kingdom, and the power, and the glory, forever and ever. Amen. Now the Lord bless you and keep you. The Lord make his face shine upon you and be gracious to you. The Lord look upon you with favor and give you his peace. Amen. God's richest blessings to you this weekend and this week ahead. Thank you for joining us this afternoon. I am Pastor Brennan DeForest from Redeemer Evangelical Lutheran Church here in Chico, and we are glad you listened to this sermon on KKXX. If you enjoyed today's message, please let us know by calling the church, 530-342-6085. Again, that's 530-342-6085. Also, you can find us online at www.redeemerchico.org. Thank you again for listening today, and I hope that you will join us each Saturday and Sunday at 1 p.m. for more sermons from Redeemer Evangelical Lutheran Church. The Lord bless you and keep you in Christ, our Savior and Redeemer.

0: Rose. Vice President J.D. Vance said a U.S.-Iran talks took place in Switzerland and that there's a chance to improve relations with Iran after the interim deal to end the war. But back in the U.S. on Sunday, President Trump warned of renewed strikes if Iran continues to support Hezbollah militants in Lebanon or closes the Strait of Hormuz, saying he could order the U.S. military to hit Iran very hard again. Vance met with Iranian officials in Switzerland with mediators from Pakistan and Qatar present. The U.S. wants Iran to negotiate on its nuclear program and keep the strait crucial to oil trade open. Counting down to the midterm elections, House Speaker Mike Johnson says he's confident Republicans will hold on to their majority.
1: Democrats are going stock raving mad. As you can see, there's an insurgent left has taken over the Democrat Party. The Marxists are taking control. They're openly running as socialists and anti-Semites and everything else. And I really, really like our chances in the fall. I'm convinced we're going to win.
0: All 435 House seats are up, while about one-third of Senate seats are on the ballot. Illinois Governor J.B. Pritzker has signed off on a new package of taxes targeting the tech sector, and evacuations are underway in a town south of Salt Lake City where a wildfire has grown up to 13,000 acres. Residents of Eureka, Utah, have been told to leave town where the iron fire continued to spread overnight. The fire broke out late Friday night and was fanned by strong winds, dry vegetation, and drought conditions. The state route through Eureka has been shut down. This is SRN News.
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3: With the Wall Street Business Report, I'm John Skunk. U.S. markets are closed Friday for Juneteenth. On Thursday, stocks were higher. The S&P 500 rose 1.1%. The Dow Industrials added 0.1%. The NASDAQ Composite jumped 1.9%. Stocks erasing most of their losses from a day earlier to notch weekly gains thanks to big advances for heavyweight technology companies. The decline on Wednesday was driven by anticipation that the Federal Reserve will likely raise interest rates this year in an effort to fight inflation. World shares were mixed Friday, and U.S. futures declined as optimism over the U.S.-Iran deal to end their war was dimmed by the postponement of high-stakes talks. Prices for crude oil still above roughly $70 per barrel from before the war, but well below the 100-plus from a few weeks ago. For the Wall Street Business Report, I'm John Scott.
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5: Depression can feel like being stuck. 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
4: Did you ever get your head stuck somewhere when you were a kid? In between the bars of a fence or the banisters on the stairs? It's a common enough experience for it to have become a TV trope. One of the earlier on-screen portrayals of it aired back in 1959. I saw it on a rerun, on an episode of Leave It to Beaver. It's Saturday, and Beaver, a third-grade boy, is at the park hunting for four-leaf clovers, as you do when you're a third-grader in 1959, apparently. And Beaver, having spotted a coveted clover over yonder, sticks his head through the fence, the bars of an iron fence. But, aw, shucks, he gets his head stuck. Now, when the townspeople walk by, he keeps crouching low and looks down so they won't see him. And you're wondering, why isn't Beaver asking anyone for help? Well, it's a long story. On Friday, see, at the end of the school day after everyone had gone home, Beaver had accidentally gotten himself locked inside the school. And his family didn't know where he had gone, and it was getting dark out, and Beaver didn't want to get stuck there all weekend, so he pulls the fire alarm. The upshot of it was that he got to ride home in a fire truck. But when he got home, Dad gave him a stern talking to. Beaver, you upset and worried your mother, didn't you? Yes, sir. You cost the city a considerable sum of money. Did you even think about the danger to those men on the fire truck? No, sir. And you succeeded in making yourself a most conspicuous young man, didn't you? I guess so, sir. So Dad told Beaver to think next time, before he caused so much trouble and embarrassment. Now later, Beaver had to ask his older brother, Wally, Wally, what does conspicuous mean? And Wally had explained. You remember how last summer out at the lake, when Larry was out swimming and he lost his swim trunks, and his dad had to go out there with a towel and fetch him from the lake, and everyone was laughing at him? That's conspicuous. They made fun of him for weeks. And so that's why, on the very next day, when Beaver gets his head stuck in the fence, he tries to hide in plain sight, because he's too ashamed and embarrassed to ask for help. After about an hour of this, his brother Wally comes looking for him. He tried pushing and pulling Beaver's head through the bars to no avail. And so he tells Beaver that he's gonna have to go get Dad. Don't get Dad, Beaver pleads. He'll say, I'm making a fuss and being conspicuous again. Wally says that maybe he can call the fire department then, because they got all kinds of saws and torches and junk like that to help get guys out of stuff like this. Beaver says, not the fire department. They're the ones I got conspicuous with before. Then Beaver gets an idea. Maybe if I starve and got thin, then I could get out. Nah, that's no good, Wally says. Your head's the one thing on you that doesn't starve. Now, maybe you never got your head stuck in a fence. But you know what it's like to feel stuck. Emotionally, personally, professionally. Like you're not going anywhere. Like you're not making any progress, not advancing. And there's nothing you can do about it. And even if you're not feeling stuck, you can bet that there are people close to you who are stuck. And they're just trying to be inconspicuous about it. Because everyone's got problems. Stuck is a way to describe depression. Researchers estimate that about 1 in every 15 people experience depression each year. And 1 in every 6 have it sometime in their lifetimes. Even children can have depression. Depression is more than feeling sad. Everyone is sad sometimes, but depression is deeper. Depression is when you feel sad or hopeless or anxious nearly every day, for most of the day. Or when activities that you used to enjoy don't interest you or give you much pleasure anymore. Or you notice a major change in your appetite, or you feel tired nearly every day. You feel worthless. You have trouble thinking and concentrating, or you keep having thoughts of death or suicide because you feel like you're stuck. If you have depression, or you know someone who does, the first thing to know is that you're not alone. The term depression might be newer, but it was here long ago. In earlier times, people used to call it melancholy or melancholia. It's something that people in this broken world have always struggled with. So you're not alone. And sometimes it's okay to be conspicuous. It's okay to ask for help. And there is help. You have people who care about you. And most importantly, you have a creator. The God who made you, loves you. He sent me to tell you that. Now, how we got to be stuck in this broken world is a long story. It's not all our fault, but we do all share some of the blame. None of us is innocent. The root of it is that all of us, emotionally stuck or not, we try to hide from God in plain sight. We try to live for ourselves rather than for God and for our neighbors. But God, in His love, sends His word to get us unstuck from ourselves. The Bible gives the account of it. God started with a man named Abraham and his wife Sarah and their family. God sent them a word of hope. Call upon me in the day of trouble, and I will deliver you. God called Abraham's family to trust him and to be a most conspicuous word of hope from him for everyone. But even after they heard God's word, Abraham's family still got stuck on themselves. So God sent his word some more through the voice of the prophets. But even those guys, they sometimes got stuck. This was the case for the prophet Elijah. The account of it comes from the Bible's Old Testament, from the book of 1 Kings. Now, earlier, Elijah had been a huge success. He was at the pinnacle of his career. People respected him. They listened to him. They turned back to God in droves because of the word Elijah spoke to them. But all it took was one critic to send him into a tailspin. Granted, she was a very powerful critic. Jezebel was her name, the evil queen who bowed down to the idol, the false god, Baal. And she had threatened to kill Elijah. And all these dark emotions came crashing down on him. And for about 6 weeks or maybe longer, he was down in an emotional pit. And he was certain he'd never get out of it. But God stuck with him. And the way God met Elijah in his depression offers hope for us. Whether you're in a rut or you're trying to walk with someone who is, listen to how it happened, as recorded in 1 Kings chapter 19. So Elijah went a day's journey into the wilderness, and he came to a juniper tree and sat under it. And he asked that he might die. He said, "Oh Lord, I have had enough. Take my life away from me, because I am no better than my fathers." Then he lay down and fell asleep under the tree. But look, an angel appeared and touched him and said to him, "Arise and eat." Elijah looked around and look, near his head, he saw a cake of bread baked over hot coals, and a jar of water. And he ate some and drank and went back to sleep. And the angel of the Lord came back a second time and touched him and said, "Arise and eat, because the journey is too great for you." So he got up and ate and drank. And in the strength of that food, he went. He walked 40 days and 40 nights, all the way to the mountain of God, to Mount Horeb, where God had met with Moses in the burning bush, where God had given his people Israel his covenant, his commands, and his promises. Elijah walked to that mountain. And there he found a cave and spent the night there. And look, the word of the Lord came to Elijah and spoke to him. "What are you here for, Elijah?" Elijah answered, "I have been very zealous for the Lord God Almighty because the children of Israel have rejected your covenant. Your altars, they have torn them down. Your prophets, they have killed with the sword. And I am the only one left. And now they're trying to kill me too." Then God said, "Come out and stand on the mountain before the Lord. And look, the Lord was passing by. A wind, a great and mighty wind, tore through the mountains and broke the rocks to pieces before the Lord. But the Lord was not in the wind. And after the wind, an earthquake. But the Lord was not in the earthquake. And after the earthquake, a fire. But the Lord was not in the fire. And after the fire, a voice, a gentle whisper. And it happened when Elijah heard it, he covered his face in his cloak. And he went out and he stood in the mouth of the cave. And look, a voice said to him, 'What are you here for, Elijah?' And he said, 'I have been very zealous for the Lord God Almighty, because the children of Israel have rejected your covenant. Your altars, they have torn down. Your prophets, they have killed with the sword. And I am the only one left. And now they're trying to kill me too.' And the Lord said to him, 'Go back the way you came, through the wilderness of Damascus, and there anoint Hazael to be king over Syria, and anoint Jehu son of Nimshi to be king over Israel, and anoint Elijah son of Shaphat to be prophet in your place. And it will be that whoever escapes the sword of Hazael, Jehu will put to death, and whoever escapes the sword of Jehu, Elisha will put to death. But I have reserved in Israel 7,000 people, all whose knees have not bowed down to Baal, the idol, all whose mouths have not kissed him.' So Elijah went on from there, and he found Elisha, the prophet who would carry on the work after him. Elisha became his apprentice, and God would continue to do his quiet and steady work, bringing judgment on sin and bringing hope for sinners. And Elijah knew that he was not alone. God helped Elijah. God sent his word. And that's how God helps you. He didn't just send another prophet. God's word himself came. He was born a man in the family of Abraham. He took the name Jesus. At first, his work was only a quiet whisper, but Jesus would make himself the most conspicuous of all. For me, for you, to turn us out of ourselves, to turn us back to God. They persecuted him for it, just like they did to Elijah. They didn't just try to take his life, though. They did it. People stuck on themselves, just like us, stuck Jesus on a cross. Jesus, let us make him a public embarrassment. And he rose from the dead because God refuses to leave us alone. God sticks with us. And for the last 70-some generations, Jesus has been conspicuously sending out his followers to speak God's word for others so that they would know that they're not alone. That's why we do this program. We conspicuously offer Jesus to help a world get unstuck again. You can share in this word. You can receive God's word and be a word of hope from God for others. when they're stuck. Now, we can't do everything God did for Elijah, like sending gale force winds and an earthquake and a fire before he met him in a gentle whisper that can't be ignored. But notice, how the Lord started with something a little less conspicuous, something we can follow. He gives Elijah a snack. Now, granted, this is some special kind of snack since it sustained Elijah for a 40-day trek through the wilderness, but it was physical food nonetheless. You see, God knows we are physical beings who need physical sustenance. Sometimes depression is tied to the basic needs of the body, and God works through physical means to help, which may include a prescribed medication, a change in diet, some exercise, some rest, or sometimes just a grilled cheese sandwich is enough to change the mood. We are more than our bodies, though. We are relational beings, created to relate with God and with others, and depression is often tied to relational needs. See, God didn't just sustain Elijah with a snack. He also gives him a spacious relationship. God makes space for him, a safe space. When Elijah got to the mountain, two times God asked a question, a concern question, a curious question. What are you here for, Elijah? Or what brought you here? It's an open-ended question, an inviting question. God calls Elijah by name and makes space for him. Now, both times, God got the same answer from Elijah. The mighty prophet is stuck on a melancholy loop. Even after 6 weeks, he's still in a rut. And God gives his servants space to be sad. But even more than a snack and a spacious relationship with God, Elijah gets a role in the saga of God. What are you here for, Elijah? The question recalls a saga, a journey, a kingdom to come, a new creation on the way. This mountain, Mount Horeb, also called Mount Sinai, it's where, hundreds of years before, the word of the Lord came to Moses, another guy who sometimes got stuck in a rut. But God used Moses mightily to speak the word to God's people stuck in slavery in Egypt. He brought them out by a mighty word and led them to this very mountain. That's what this place is, where God made a covenant with them. God gave them his word, his commands, his promises. God married himself to these people so that through them, God would keep his promise for all people to never leave us alone. God kept his promise in Jesus. Jesus, God's word, came in a body like ours to share the sadness that was ours, to be stuck in death that is ours, so that in his resurrection, we could be his. God is committed to you for the long haul. God will get you there with physical sustenance, a spacious relationship, and resurrection from the dead. God will sustain you in this saga that stretches into eternity because this journey is too great for you on your own. But not for you in Jesus. So go to him when you're in trouble. Pull that prayer alarm all day long. Make yourself as conspicuous with Jesus as you need, because he is not embarrassed of you, not in the least. It is his joy, in fact, to be stuck with you. In that episode of Leave It to Beaver, when Beaver got his head stuck in the fence, Wally, his older brother, did eventually go get their dad. Mom came too. And of course, they got Beaver unstuck. And as they're heading home for some grilled cheese sandwiches, Beaver tells his dad that he's sorry. Dad says, "Huh? Oh, Beaver, I'm sorry. Well, I should never say anything to you that would make you afraid to come to me when you're in trouble." Beaver says, "Gee, Dad, you mean you don't mind me getting in messes like this?" Dad says, "Well, I don't want you getting into trouble. But when you do, I want you to feel that we're your first ones to come to. And the beef says, gee, that's neat. Because when I'm growing up, well, I'd be using you for a lot of stuff like this. And in that manner of spacious relationship with God, how about we use what he gives us to make ourselves conspicuous and pray? Join me in this prayer from the Bible's book of Lamentations. I called on your name, O Lord, from the depths of the pit. You heard my plea. Do not close your ear to my cry for help. You came near when I called you. You said, do not be afraid. You have taken up my cause, O Lord. You have redeemed my life. Through Jesus Christ, your Son, your Word, who lives and reigns with you in the Holy Spirit, one God, now and forever. Amen.
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4: Thank you, Mark. Today, I am visiting with Chris Mackey. 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
6: Hi, Mike.
4: So we spoke together last week briefly about this Journey Through series that we're in. Journey Through Anxiety was last week. Journey Through Depression is this week. Next week, we're going to talk about Journey Through Ambition and how we go through these things as Christians. So tell us real quickly again about these other resources from Lutheran Hour Ministries that complement with this sermon series.
6: Yeah, we have a Project Connect booklet ministry that are printed booklets, easy to carry, that you can put in your pocket, and also the church's display. We have LHM Learn courses, online courses that have similar content but are in digital form, and you can watch it on your phone or your computer. And we also have Nurturing Your Faith studies. This is a series of studies that we put out each year. Each have four parts that are both published in the Lutheran Layman Quarterly and available online.
4: All right. And so we're just adding to a library. And these are all free, and people can use them as they see fit.
6: Yep.
4: So let's talk in more detail about those video-based Bible studies. Let's say I wanted to lead a four-part Bible study with a small group at my church or with some neighbors or friends. How would you coach me on how to use these resources? It's like starting, where do I get them?
6: They're available both online and through the Lutheran Layman. They're published in the Lutheran Layman each quarter. And so they're just a published Bible study on paper that you can use and share. But they're also online. The actual study is in digital form in a PDF. And so you can download those and share them with friends. LHM.org.
4: All right. So then I found them. I've got the PDFs downloaded. I've got access to the videos. How would I go about using these to lead a study?
6: They're short enough where you could gather as a group and read the study together. It might take about 10 or 15 minutes. They have reflection questions throughout the study. You could stop and reflect together as a group. And then there's a video portion that is not essential. It's kind of a supplement to the study. For this series, our interviews with Dr. Rick Mars, who is an amazing resource. And also, if you're a study leader, you could, each person can access the studies beforehand and read through it and be familiar with the contents. You could jump right into the reflection questions as a group as well.
4: All right. Thanks for joining us, Chris.
6: All right, Mike. That was fun. Thanks.

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1: Jesus, remember us in your kingdom and teach us to pray. Our Father who art in heaven, hallowed be thy name. Thy kingdom come, thy will be done, on earth as it is in heaven. Give us this day our daily bread, and forgive us our trespasses, as we forgive those who trespass against us. And lead us not into temptation, but deliver us from evil. For thine is the kingdom and the power and the glory, forever and ever. Amen. The Lord bless you and keep you. The Lord make his face shine upon you and be gracious to you. The Lord look upon you with his favor and give you peace. Amen.
0: 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I'm Mark Eicher. 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

0: This is Pastor Brennan DeForest at Redeemer Evangelical Lutheran Church in Chico, California. We are a congregation of the Lutheran Church Missouri Synod, and we are glad you have listened to the Lutheran Hour.
1: And I am Pastor Brennan Merrick at Our Savior Lutheran Church in Paradise, California. 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
0: Redeemer Evangelical Lutheran Church of Chico is located at 750 Moss Avenue, at the corner of Hawthorne Avenue. We welcome you to our divine service each Sunday at 10 o'clock a.m., Bible study for all ages before then at 8:45 a.m.
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0: around the house, brother.
1: Thanks, Eric. I think I appreciate you having me. It's an honor.
0: Thanks. This is going to be a lot of fun. I just love what you guys have been doing out there. And anytime we talk about just a heritage company from the United States, it puts a big smile on my face because it just seems like you guys have just always stuck on the path and done it well. And no matter what's going on around you, you've just blazed the trail of creating quality products and still innovating and coming up with new ones.
1: Well, I appreciate it. That's kind. We had an ad campaign last year, and the theme of the ad was out of fashion since 1905. And I think that pretty much captures the spirit of the Red Wing brand. We're 121 years old this year, but you hit the nail on the head. It's not that different today what we did over 100 years ago, and it does kind of all center around quality, craftsmanship, things that you don't necessarily see or hear a lot of these days, unfortunately.
0: Right.
1: We're not chasing trends. We're not necessarily going to be the most fashionable option out there, but if you want premium, purpose-built work boots, apparel, you want something that's going to last, that's what we're here for.
0: Well, there's that term fast fashion out there where, ooh, it's cool, it's hot, you throw it away. That's not your jam. You guys make stuff that you're going to wear, and it's going to be something that's going to last. And I think that is just such classic American ingenuity. And I've seen a lot of boots get made, man. And I like how you guys do it and you've stuck with it. It's at the same time, like I said, though, you've innovated along the way with some great new products and have just stayed tried and true to the brand, which a lot of people struggle with.
1: They do. And it's interesting if you go back in the time machine and look at the origins of Red Wing, its foundation, the reason why it was created was for the reason you described. We were founded by a German immigrant. Charles Beckmann was his name. He was a cobbler, business owner, and there's a pretty rugged clientele of customers in his hometown that were farming, mining, doing some pretty heavy duty work. And the common complaint was that the boots just didn't hold up. They don't last.
0: Yeah.
1: And that's not any different than how it is today. We're a little bit bigger than we were 100 years ago. We're shipping our boots all over the world, 110 countries, which is pretty cool. But that craftsmanship and quality permeate the process now, just like it did then. And if you think about making a boot, you've seen our boots. A lot of people are familiar with work boots. So you think, Okay, I got some leather. How hard is that to make? You got a rubber outsole on it. You got some laces or some speed hooks. I'm done, right? Like, how hard is that? But I like to joke that making shoes is one of the more complex things that you can do. It takes 250 different people touching one of our boots between creation and putting it in the box, which gives you a perspective of how much human touch is involved, how much craftsmanship and attention to detail goes into everything that we do. And that's something that I can look at and give you as a customer my guarantee that this is going to work for you. This is going to last because I've seen all of the people actually building this. And oh, by the way, we're making some of these boots in the United States. And who can say that these days? I'm old enough, having grown up in the 80s and 90s, to know that when I was a kid, you could get a decent amount of USA-made furniture, clothes, footwear. Today, it's less than 2%. It's a difficult thing to do today, but if you stay true to your mission, if you stay consistent with your quality standards, if you invest in your people, right?
0: Yeah.
1: You can make something like this last. And if you don't chase too many trends and you stay uncool like we have for a long time, sometimes it works.
2: And now it's time for our Red Wing

0: safety tip.
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2: That really works. And I've seen boots get made from small custom guys that make boots and stuff. And man, those old machines, if you want to see violence in machinery, when they're stamping and putting an eyelet or something in,
3: yep,
2: it takes a lot of effort to be working with quality leather. But at the same time, there's an equal amount of art that goes with it. And that's the fun part of it to me.
3: Absolutely. I mean, nothing gets you more excited on the product side than the beginning of the creation process. My favorite part of the job is that we have about 700 retail locations across the world, which is just a fountain of information that I have access to, talking to customers, talking to our salespeople, talking to our associates. What do people like? Not what are they looking for? What do they want? I can filter in all of that insight. I can look at what's happening in other industries or benchmark categories of product. I look at what's happening in the athletic outdoor world. I look at what's happening in apparel. I look over into some science industries to see what emerging materials and technologies there are, new compounds, anything that can give what already works well for our customers an improvement, whether it's weight reduction, durability, added comfort. If somebody can put on one of our boots out of the box and say, ooh, this fits really well, this is comfortable, I like how this looks, I've done my job, because I know everything else in the back of the house is going to keep them performing for an extended period of time based on the quality of the ingredients.
2: Yeah.
3: It's not any different than you making a nice meal in your kitchen or fixing your car. If you put good ingredients into it, something good's going to come out of it.
0: 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Around the House will be back with more from Mike Van Gotham from Red Wing Shoes.
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0: Welcome back to the Around the House show. 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Now let's get back to our chat with Mike Van Gotham from Red Wing Shoes.
2: Yeah, are you gonna hand make the dough, or are you gonna go get the $5 freezer pizza that keeps getting smaller every year and throw it in the oven? There's a distinct taste between those two.
3: There is, and it's like my comment from before. 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And not everybody chooses to do it. 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But it's hard to stand by it with any sort of guarantee or confidence level. It's hard to differentiate yourself from all of your competitors.
4: Yeah.
3: If you don't have something to stand on. And for us, that's quality. That's fit. That service, when it's a little bit of a internal badge of honor or secret that we have, but we put all of our products out in the field for months, potentially up to a year. So if you buy one of my boots and you're in construction, or if you're in heavy duty energy, oil and gas, extreme working conditions, I feel confident because I've put those boots that I made out into those environments. I've got
2: aren't even through it.
3: And I know it lives.
2: I tell you what, an innovation with you guys. I mean, you guys sent me that set of boots that just showed up this last week. And I'm like, oh my gosh, I've seen basketball shoes with that BOA system or BOA system with the tightening on it. But I was like, this is the coolest thing in a work boot.
3: Yeah.
2: Hadn't seen that before.
3: Yeah, that's a good example of where innovation can come from a different category or a different place. I'm a big skier, snowboarder. I like to bike. And what you see in some of those sports is that they've adopted this BOA fit system or fit technology. And the reason why they do is in those environments, whether you're skiing or snowboarding as an example, your foot goes through a lot of stress in the process. And there's a lot of temperature variation. There's different conditions that you experience. And your foot isn't static. It doesn't just stay in there at 72 degrees, perfectly comfortable. You're putting your body through some stress and through some physical change. So what we noticed is that with work boots, the most common complaints we hear from customers is that their feet get hot, their feet swell, they get their blisters, and they're sick of having to bend over, adjust their laces, retie their shoes when they're on their feet 12, 14 hours a day. My father-in-law is a general contractor. He's on his feet at least 12 hours a day. And one of his biggest complaints is having to take his boots on and off or adjust them.
2: Yeah.
3: So if you put a little BOA fit guide system, just in one or two clicks, you can completely change how that boot fits on you. Easy. Without even having to take your work gloves off, right? Without
2: How many times do you take those gloves off to do it? And then all it takes is for you to put the wrong pair of socks on. Oh, it's going to be hot today. I'm going to put a lighter pair of socks on.
3: That's right.
2: And now those little places where your laces have always kind of sat in there, it messes with it and always wants to go back to that.
3: Yeah.
2: Because you've given it some memory and it's tough.
3: Yeah. And as much as we like to make our laces as durable as possible, they're still susceptible to wear and tear. They get dirty, they get wet, they get muddy, they get cold, right? A lot of people keep their boots outside of their truck or sitting in their garage. But the stainless steel wires in a BOA fit system, they're pretty weatherproof. They're pretty much indestructible. And for people that have to go inside and outside, there's a lot of trades, carpenters, plumbers, what have you. You're going in and out, HVAC. You got to kick your boots off. It's a pretty good feeling when you can just pop that little cap and slip your boots right off and not have to bend over and untie them. That's a huge win.
2: That is slick. And I just stood there and stared at him for about 30 seconds going, oh, come on, I didn't think of that. That's pretty brilliant.
3: Right. Sometimes you got to look over the fence to see what other product categories are doing, whether you're remodeling your kitchen or investing in a new piece of PPE, sometimes it's good to look at what other categories of product are doing and, hey, can I use that? And would that actually solve a problem that I have? And BOA certainly does that. Fit is king in work boots.
2: Absolutely. And the cool thing too is that work boots are so personal for people out there, right? It's probably the most personal piece of clothing that people have out there. I mean, you got your favorite jacket, you got your favorite this, but your day is dependent on how well that's going to perform. And it's safety, it's health and welfare, it's just plain comfort. And I think the more that you can get that literally dialed in, pun intended, the better off you are.
3: I think I'm going to pass that slogan on to BOA. That's a good one. I like to say, and this is what I tell my team, fit is a feeling. And it's the most important feeling that we can give our customers when they buy our products. Because if it fits well and they feel better, they're going to work better. It's just a fact.
2: Yeah. And by the way, those things are feather light. I was shocked compared to other boots that I have here of another non-named manufacturer that are going to get retired. Because I tell you what, that is going to be so much easier on my body.
3: Yeah.
2: Because they've got to be half the weight.
3: Yeah.
2: And that makes a huge difference when you're walking around all day.
3: And I'm glad you said that. And that's how you feel. Because even 10 plus years ago when I started this gig, that was a psychological concern we had to overcome. If I took weight out of the product, if it didn't feel like a tank, how would it hold up environment? And that's, again, through the same principles that we have of building something from a purpose-built, do-the-job-right perspective. I know the type of environment you're in. I know what's going to make my boot last for you. But let me help you out a little bit. We used to have a joke, at least that some of my elders at Red Wing Shoe Company used to tell me that you weren't, if you bought a new pair of Red Wing boots, you had to bleed the wing, right? And the joke there was a break-in period.
2: There's a break-in period, yeah.
3: Weeks, maybe you'd go sit in a bathtub or something and try to
2: do something to help them.
3: And that's just not the case anymore. I can use all of those premium ingredients. I can build it with the best-in-class craftsmanship, potentially here in the U.S., and do all of the things that make it a Red Wing product, but I can make it comfortable for you. I can make it something that's lightweight and durable. All of those things are possible, and that's the best feedback that I get is I just finished a 14-hour shift as a pipe fitter. Can you imagine, right? That's a tough day.
2: Yeah.
3: And I didn't think about my feet once. Now I thought about my gloves. I thought about my eyewear, right? I thought about my chore jacket that I had on. I was cold, but I didn't think about my feet once. And that's the best compliment I can get.
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1: Welcome to Preparedness Thoughts with John Stephenson. John understands the importance of being prepared. Through rain, rocks, and snow, he has seen it all and survived. He has seen major disasters like Mount St. Helens and how vehicles were stopped in the street from the volcanic ash. Earthquakes, too, including the Loma Prieta earthquake, which felt like it wouldn't stop shaking. People were without electricity and could not hardly buy groceries or gasoline. The homeless lit bonfires in the streets. The Bay Bridge and other freeways were broken. God only knows what will be next.
2: Welcome to Preparedness Thoughts by John Stephenson. We invite Jesus Christ through the Holy Spirit to guide us as we examine how our preparations can be used to preserve the life of ourselves, our family, and others. Now and then, occasionally, a city will have a garbage strike. How would you deal with your garbage if it were not collected for a month or longer? Hopefully, you have a yard with some dirt in it nearby, because soil is an important part of waste disposal. Today, we'll have a quick look at the big picture, the small picture, and the medium picture. The big picture of waste disposal is the cycle of eating and eliminating, and of decay and the regrowing of the food we eat. And thus, we have the nutritional building blocks for strengthening our mind and our body, which is more capable of giving praise and worship to our God, the God of the Bible. Right now, we have only enough time to cover the elements of the cycle and not enough time to examine the specifics of it. But if we needed to figure it out, we could. So, very quickly, the short cycle is having a system breakdown that would last a few days, and we put our waste into well-sealed plastic bags and wait until garbage pickup is resumed. Now, the medium picture, is that if there's a social breakdown that lasts of several months, we will want to get through it in a way which does not harm or degrade our long-term health potential. The common methods of disposal of garbage are to burn it or to bury it. And that which does not decay will be burned, something like plastic, but it will have to be thoroughly burned, all while the fire danger is acceptably low to burn it. The lesson here is to use plastic sparingly. Often burying your waste is the best option, and I want to emphasize the importance of burying everything deep enough. There are two important health elements here. One is the preserving of the purity of your groundwater supply, and the other is transferring or not transferring any bad bacteria. And this is done primarily by flies. Here again, the answer is to bury your waste deep enough, not where it could migrate into your water supply, and you also don't want it dug up by a domestic animal or a wild animal. All of these considerations must include both wet and dry weather, or that wet weather being intensely rainy. The general rule is to bury it in dirt at least 3 feet deep, or something kind of big, like the size of a dog. And then if it's something bigger, like something the size of a cow, it would be 6 feet deep or more. And that would include your garbage heap if it's that much. So, yep, it's a lot to dig. And you have to consider that wet waste requires more to deal with than dry waste, so you might be trying it out. But anyway, we hope your neighbors are concerned about this problem as you are, because if they're not, your neighborhood is going to smell a little bit. All these same principles apply to human waste as well. I am sort of sorry that I bring you these problems, but they are problems we could face, and if we don't look at them, we won't see the solutions either. So a little forethought goes a long way to how you can plan to avoid problems. So these things could happen if there was a garbage strike or an electrical grid failure. And by the way, a congressional task force recently said that if our electrical grid does go down for 1 year, we could expect that 60 to 90% of our U.S. population would die within 1 year. So for whatever is coming, I want you to choose life and for you to have the understanding that you can live abundantly in this life and in the next. This is episode 19. Start your preparations now before there's an urgent need, and what you want is hard to find. Remember to give thanks to God for all the blessings that you do have.
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0: Make sure you follow us on social media and YouTube. Now let's get back to our chat with Mike Van Gotham from Red Wing Shoes.
1: And it's so true. And it's one of those things that when it's right, it's right. But when it's wrong, it's so wrong. Anybody out there can relate to the "I picked the wrong shoes today" kind of thing.
2: Yeah.
1: And whether you're walking at work or you're walking an amusement park that's got mouse ears, if you pick the wrong things for the day, you've made some bad choices.
2: Yeah.
1: And it can make your day fun or miserable, just depending on what you're doing.
2: No, you're not saying this to me personally. You haven't talked to my wife, have you? Because I'm a notoriously terrible packer on any sort of trip or vacation. But when it comes to work boots, yeah, it's not something you should have to worry about.
1: Yeah.
2: Some people do have seasonal boots. They'll wear something that's insulated in the winter. I'm in the Midwest. I live in Minnesota. It gets pretty darn cold here. And
1: yeah,
2: it's nice to have something that keeps you warm and protected. But beyond that, it's something that I don't want you to think about. I don't want you worrying about your tools that you're using for your job. I don't want you worrying about whether you're warm or cold. And I don't want you to feel unsafe in anything that you're doing. And those are things that when I sit down to start a new project with my team, that we think a lot about, right? What would this be like for the person that's working in this environment and ultimately getting to give some of our wear testers those boots with a high confidence level that it's going to meet their expectations, but then hear back from them, "Wow, I didn't realize that it could be like this. I didn't realize that if I spent a little bit more money or I tried something different, that it could be something that actually changes how I work." And that's what it's all about.
1: It's interesting. I always tell the parents out there that have got their kids going to trade school. They're off doing the trade school thing. And I think one of the early mistakes, he needs work or she needs work boots. And they run out and go get what I call the fast fashion throwaway ones. So you might see a big brand label on it that doesn't relate to boots, but it's got a brand on it. They go, I bet that's great. And it's no different than taking that same kid 10 years before out to the baseball field and you got him a $9.99 plastic baseball mitt. You got to have the right tools for the job. And I always say, if that's a serious career, besides the tools, you need to plan on those work boots being their most important tool on the job. Because one, it's going to keep them comfortable. Two, it's going to keep them a much, much more safer.
2: Yeah. And that's honestly for brands like us. And there's certainly others in other product categories that have the same philosophy. But then it comes down to education and mentorship, especially for people entering the trades, right?
1: Yep.
2: I read the other day that there's about 40 million people today entering their first job or job in the trades.
1: Yeah.
2: Think about that. Millions of people that are reliant on advice from their friends or their parents, or maybe they get on the job site and they do what I do and they look down to see what's the general contractor wearing or what's the foreman wearing. I want to be a part of that tribe. But it's one thing to say, "Hey, you should try this brand." It's another to help them understand the investment, right?
1: Yeah.
2: If you're going to go buy some tools and you go run over to Walmart, you might not get something that's going to last you maybe as long as if you bought something from Milwaukee or something like that.
1: Exactly.
2: Higher quality. The same is true with work boots, where, again, there's 100 different places you could go, including online or on your phone right now, and get some work boots tomorrow at a price.
1: Yeah.
2: But is that going to keep you safe? Is that going to help you do your job effectively? And most importantly, if you make that investment and you do buy something that's maybe a little bit more expensive, maybe something that's made in the USA, maybe something that has a few perceived more bells and whistles in it, having somebody go into one of our stores to better understand the difference. We don't expect somebody who's entering the trades at 18 or 19 to know this. We don't even expect somebody who's maybe walking in with a voucher or a subsidy that they got from their employer. Hey, I can get some work boots with this. Where should I go? That's where we would say, please come into our store. Mm-hmm. Tell us where you work. We probably know other people that work on your job site. Tell us 100%. The working conditions that you're in. Come get fitted. Talk to us and have a consultation with one of our experts, and they'll make sure you're wearing the right product, but then they'll also guarantee it, right?
1: Yeah.
2: You can. That's one less thing as somebody new on the job site that you have to worry about for the first year plus on the job.
1: Yeah.
2: And you can just do your best.
1: Well, and the funny thing is those, I'm going to call them cheap because they are, those cheap boots are the most expensive ones you're going to buy, because you're going to have to buy in 5 years, you're probably buying 4 sets.
2: That's
1: maybe
2: right.
1: 5 sets.
2: Yeah.
1: If you're out there working hard every day, they're just throwaways. And by the way, you could have spent that time and just done it once and had a really good set of boots that would have lasted you even longer.
2: I think I'm going to plug you into my marketing department, because that's that's exactly the education that's needed. But that's, again, putting yourself literally or figuratively in the shoes of somebody entering the trades. They don't know what they don't know. And that's something that we can help them with, where we can say, if you buy one of these other options, you're probably going to end up replacing them 2, maybe 3 times this year, because you're going to blow out the toe, the heel's going to get separated, your foot's going to be uncomfortable, right? You don't think about that. You just see, oh, it's $80. That's pretty cheap. I can swing that. But at what cost?
1: And yeah, you're walking through an oil product and the heel's coming apart from, it's all sticky and nasty because the chemicals are breaking down on whatever the thing they made the heel out of. Just all those different things, it all adds up.
2: I've seen some pretty scary looking boots that new customers have brought in our stores. And usually the answer is no, that's not normal. They shouldn't. that doesn't happen with our boots. So let's...
1: Yeah.
2: Let's go recycle these, and then let's get you sorted out here.
1: Well, and that's the cool thing is you guys, what I think that makes Red Wing stand apart as well is that you have all these trained people in your stores. So it's not like you're walking into the hardware grocery store mixture thing, and you've got the 18-year-old kid that was the expert cashier yesterday trying to fit shoes. Now you're going in and talking to somebody that's all they do. And I think that is just an invaluable tool for people to go, oh, now I'm confident getting the right thing, like you said. I think that's just an underused resource for people out there.
2: Absolutely. And I think so critical for people that are buying work boots for safety or PPE products for safety. Go into a store, right? Talk to a service expert. Right. Talk to somebody who can help you get fitted and better understand where you're working or how you're working. Most work boots, most work apparel is bought online or in a big box store, and you won't probably talk to anyone, right? No different than me walking into like a big box DIY store and I'm wandering around the aisles. I'm like, please, somebody help me, talk to me. Right. I can't find anybody.
1: No.
2: I can't imagine buying my boots or my tools that way. Right. Something that are so important to your job and your everyday. If you come in to a Red Wing shoe store, I hope it feels comfortable for you. It looks like some place that you're welcome and that you can come hang out for a while. But what you'll find is that the service and the experience are what makes the brand special. And that's where you're going to talk to someone who understands what you do for a living. They probably, again, know where you work. They probably know some of the people on your job site.
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4: Stop for a moment. Take a deep breath and mentally come with me. See that manger? Look inside. What do you see? Nestled in the hay is a tiny newborn baby wrapped tightly. He's no ordinary baby, the very Son of God in human form. Who but God would come up with a plan to have a relationship with us that would begin with a baby? This means Jesus was willing at that special moment of divine conception to be reduced to one cell, the one of whom John wrote, "All things were made by him," the designer of DNA, the architect of the universe. Yet all that indescribable creative power and genius became one cell in the body of Mary. Jesus said of his Father, "A body you prepared for me." Because Jesus became one of us, he experienced what life is like here on earth. He understands our limitations and our frailties, our grief and our loneliness. Psalm 103 says, "For he knows how we are formed. He remembers that we are dust." Because his crib was a manger, none can say they are too poor to approach him. Ordinary people can visit mangers, shepherds and shopkeepers, farmers and street sweepers. We can all come with our worship and our requests. No wonder the angel said, "I bring you good news of great joy." But there's more to the angel's message. He goes on to say, "A Savior has been born to you." Because Jesus came, we can bring our sins to him and find forgiveness and freedom from guilt. For this little baby who lay in a manger one day was crucified on a cross to pay the price for all the wrongs we have ever done. He's waiting for you to come to him today.
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0: Welcome back to the Around the House show. Make sure you follow us on social media and YouTube. Now let's wrap up our chat with Mike Van Gotham from Red Wing Shoes.
1: Comfortable and it moves, which to me is kind of my important stuff. Yeah. Not too heavy, but it's the perfect layered clothing.
2: I appreciate it. And it only took us 120 years to get around to work apparel. So
1: R&D department there, right? No.
2: Who knows what we'll do in the next 100 years, but you know, honestly, it was the number one request that we heard customers, which is, I've got the tools, I've got the eye protection, I got the gloves. You're hooking me up with most of those things when I come in your store. Obviously, I got the boots. Can you make me a hoodie? Can you make me some pocketed work tees? I want to represent the brand. And I think we all know that there's a brand out there that pretty much owns the workwear space. And
1: sure,
2: we've let them do their thing for quite a long time. And even my in-laws, who are, one's a general contractor, one's a carpenter, was like, I'd rather wear your brand if I could. And
1: Right. It's
2: been a labor of love for us, but we wanted to take our time doing it for the reasons that you said. I wanted a workwear collection. I wanted a line of work apparel that would be complementary to our footwear, meaning it's built with durable materials. It's designed with function, as you mentioned, whether it's stretch and flexibility where you need it, whether it's moisture wicking as you're working outside, temperature control, UV protection, but then also layering in all those Red Wing quality details. You know, all of our boots are triple stitched. You can see that triple stitch go around the boot. All of our hoodies and tees are triple stitched as well. That gives you that same level of confidence when you're working that this is going to last. And honestly, what we heard a lot from people is that I beat these up more than anything because I'm outside all day. I'm in the elements. I'm getting up dirty. And when you get work apparel dirty, you have to wash it. Sometimes every night.
1: Yeah.
2: You might have a dozen or so pocketed work tees, but you're washing every couple of weeks.
1: Yeah.
2: And what we find, and the number one complaint, is that they don't hold up after washing.
1: No, they don't.
2: So when we set out to do this, that was really kind of our problem to solve is, yeah, we can do this the Red Wing way. Quality ingredients, quality construction, best materials. But I want to make sure that this is about the same price, you know, so that it's relevant to people coming in our store as all the competitors. But I need this to last. And the way that you prove something's going to last in workwear is that it has to go through the washer and dryer test, which meant we were washing it dozens and dozens and dozens of times to see, will this last? And it does. So
1: yeah.
2: As you test out our tees, don't be afraid to wash it. I'm sure your girlfriend would approve.
1: Yeah.
2: But put it through the spin cycle as much as you want, because that's really what our customers told us that really bothers them, right?
1: Yeah.
2: They stretch out. They don't hold up in the washer. The stitching is breaking down. And for a lot of people, my in-laws included, their hoodie, you know, that iconic competitive hoodie that you see out there, that's their jacket, right? That's
1: 100%.
2: Their
1: hoodie. Yeah.
2: They're layering up, they're taking off layers throughout the day, but that hoodie's on all day, every day, and it's got to last.
1: Yeah. Well, I noticed first I could get it over the cast on my arm right now. So that was the first thing. It actually moved and it actually worked, and it came back in shape too. So I had to stretch it out a little bit to get over the cast. Yeah, guys, I've got my elbow surgery, so I got a half cast on my elbow. Fit right back on there, and I'm like, oh man, this is awesome. And by the way, the plumbers out there, we're going to go after one of these things here. These shirts are long enough that you're going to be safe bending over underneath the sink without showing any skin.
2: Yeah, it's got an extended tail on it for optimal coverage of bending. Yes.
1: Yes. So you're not going to see all your tattoos on the back when you bend over. We'll put it that way.
2: That's correct. Well, I'm relieved that you got it over your cast. That wasn't something I wear tested, so I'm glad
1: it passed. It passed, and it fits right around my shoulder as well. So, and the stitching, though, like you said, that was the first thing I really noticed was, one, the quality of the fabric, and that triple stitching just stood out. I'm like, oh, that's serious quality.
2: Yeah, and it does matter, right? It's something that I have grown up over the years in the apparel and footwear industries, and my wife would say I'm a t-shirt snob, but that's the first thing I look for, is not even necessarily the label. I'm looking at the stitching, I'm looking at the material. And for today, there's no reason why you shouldn't think about workwear in the same context as athletic apparel, right? Yeah. If you're going to the gym, if you're a runner, if you're a lifter, whatever you do, you have pretty picky tastes about your performance apparel, your athletic apparel. You want it to have all of the features, the moisture wicking and everything else. You want it to stretch and be flexible in the right places. Why should workwear be any different, right?
1: Shouldn't.
2: The difference is that we need to make sure that it's affordable for everyone, it's accessible for everyone, but it's okay to have performance level quality and premium quality baked in.
1: And guys, instead of going online, if you want it the same day, just go down to the local store and grab it there. You still get it the same day.
2: That's right.
1: And you can actually see if it fits.
2: Please get fitted. 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
1: So, Mike, we're running out of time. What have we not talked about today in our great chat? Because this has been so much fun just chatting about what Red Wing's been up to and definitely introducing our audience to what you guys are doing magically out there.
2: We talked about a lot of the fun things that we're working on, the product expansions in our stores and the fit experience that we have in our stores. 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And we use the same technology online as we do in store. You can just do it with your smartphone. But that can give you a level of confidence before you buy something online or before you come in our stores that you know exactly what you want and how it should fit. 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Because if your boots fit, if you feel good in them, no matter what you're doing, you're going to be more productive, you're going to be more successful. So we're going to continue to double down and invest in fit and our in-store experience. But we do realize that today it's not as easy to leave your shift, hop in your truck and drive 20 minutes and go to a store, which is why we want to bring fit to wherever you are.
1: Nice. Nice. Well said, brother, because that is the basis of all of it. And guys, if you're out there buying the knockoff boots out there, why don't you spend the same money and buy something that's going to last you.
2: Yeah, absolutely. And again, your marketing check's going to be in the mail. I appreciate your endorsement.
1: Thanks, brother. I appreciate it. Well, guys, take a look. There's probably a Red Wing shoe store right around your area out there, no matter where you're listening across the country. They've got that location. If you want to do your online shopping, the website's super easy, right? It's all right there to take a look at, and it just makes it so easy. Mike, thanks for coming on today, brother. I appreciate your knowledge and your expertise, and it's been a fun chat today, my friend.
2: Thanks, Eric. Honor to be here. Great chatting with you as well, and I hope your elbow feels better.
1: It's feeling better already. I'm Eric G. Thanks for tuning in to Around the House.
3: Why are young Americans having fewer children? They cite the same reasons again and again. Economic uncertainty, housing costs, the expense of raising a family, fewer stable long-term relationships, and a culture that now prioritizes personal fulfillment over family formation. But there's a larger question. What happens when a nation stops replacing itself? Population grows older, labor shortages, fewer workers to support the safety net, programs like schools and Social Security weaken. A nation is in decline when fewer people are willing to invest in the future. Every generation inherits a country from those who came before. The question is whether enough Americans still believe the future is worth building. I think it's time we start asking ourselves some serious questions about the changes we're watching unfold. 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
5: With SRN News, I'm Mary Rose. Vice President J.D. Vance said his U.S.-Iran talks took place in Switzerland that there's a chance to improve relations with Iran after the interim deal to end the war. But back in the U.S. on Sunday, President Trump warned of renewed strikes if Iran continues to support Hezbollah militants in Lebanon or closes the Strait of Hormuz, saying he could order the U.S. military to hit Iran. Arrests have been made in connection with vandalism at the Lincoln Memorial Reflecting Pool, one of the top tourist stops in Washington, D.C. Correspondent Laura Winters reports.
6: U.S. Park Police arresting multiple people for vandalizing the reflecting pool at the Lincoln Memorial. This comes a few days after algae turning the water green. In addition, large pieces of the bottom of the pool, which are blue, also ripped up. President Trump personally picking out the color, American flag blue, so that tourists from across the country could enjoy them all during the 250 celebration upcoming on the 4th of July.
5: President Trump on his Truth Social page saying work will begin immediately on its repair. Counting down to the midterm elections, and House Speaker Mike Johnson says Democrats are lurching to the left.
7: This is not a contract with America here. This is a contrast for America. And what it boils down to in its simplest terms is it's a contrast between common sense, Republicans, and crazy. And these people give us new illustrations and exhibits every day to show how crazy they've become.
5: All 435 House seats are up, while about one-third of Senate seats are on the ballot. Extreme heat and dry, windy conditions are fueling several wildfires in the West, including an uncontained blaze in Utah. This is SRN News.
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9: With the Wall Street Business Report, I'm John Scott. U.S. markets are closed Friday for Juneteenth. On Thursday, stocks were higher. The S&P 500 rose 1.1%. The Dow Industrials added 0.1%. The NASDAQ Composite jumped 1.9%. Stocks erasing most of their losses from a day earlier to notch weekly gains thanks to big advances for heavyweight technology companies. The decline on Wednesday was driven by anticipation that the Federal Reserve will likely raise interest rates this year in an effort to fight inflation. World shares were mixed Friday, and U.S. futures declined as optimism over the U.S.-Iran deal to end their war was dimmed by the postponement of high-stakes talks. Prices for crude oil still above roughly $70 per barrel from before the war, but well below the 100-plus from a few weeks ago. For the Wall Street Business Report, I'm John Scott.
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1: Welcome to Around the House. I'm Eric G. This weekend for Father's Day and Men's Health Month, we're tackling a topic that's been unspoken for far too long: male victims of domestic violence and abuse. Years ago, I was one of them. Back then, resources were almost impossible to find. That's why today we're having a real conversation, sharing stories, busting myths, and most importantly, giving you the help that's available now. Fellas, if you're dealing with emotional abuse, physical intimidation, financial control, or anything that makes you feel unsafe in your own home, you are not alone. Help exists. We'll be covering warning signs, safety planning, local resources, and how to support someone who's struggling. Stick with me on this. This hour could change a life, or maybe even save one. 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I'm Eric G. Thanks for joining me today. This episode is going to be a little bit different. This is part of our new health and lifestyle series that we're doing here on the show, and what I call added and bonus content. And I thought we'd start out the first one with my friend and author Ann Silvers. Welcome to Around the House, my friend.
13: Glad to be here. Wow, your inaugural session.
1: Yeah, this is such an important topic, and it's back in the news again. We had a few years ago, we had the world of Johnny Depp and all of that. And now you've come out with the second edition of your book, a new revised version. And let's talk about that today. And by the way, guys, this involves me. So this is a very personal side of this too.
13: Yeah. Just yesterday, there's big news about a woman.

0: chills on it because it was on like a, I'm going to mess it up. It was Dateline. It was 2020. It was one of those evening 1 hour, 2 hour murder shows that they have. They air on network TV on Friday or Saturday nights, whatever night it was. And I was watching that and holy smokes. She was so out of it from what I saw, at least, that she wrote a book about her kids not having the dad to try to kind of hide it.
1: Oh, yeah, she drew attention. So I think we haven't yet mentioned the name of the book.
0: Oh, yes.
1: And the topic.
0: Let's do this.
1: It's Abuse of Men by Women. It Happens, It Hurts, Let's Deal With It is the title now. I had a slightly different subtitle. At the end, I had, instead of Let's Deal With It, I had It's Time to Get Real About It. And so to move to, there's 10 years between the two books, and there has been some movement forward on the topic. Johnny Depp, I think, is a lot of the reason why it moved forward. So the subtitle, I wanted it to reflect. We are in a different time. We still have lots of room for growth and around awareness and the system in terms of handling it.
0: Double standards.
1: Double standards. Men being able to recognize what's happening to them. Women being taken into account.
0: Mm-hmm. Yeah, it's wild. And one of the, what you're mentioning there, her, I think it was just this week, she got sentenced to life in prison on that. The almost Johnny Depp-ish story that's been coming out this year was the whole thing with The Bachelorette. I don't know if you saw that.
1: Oh, well, for sure.
0: I mean, holy smokes, that whole thing that has been going out. And again, I don't watch a lot of these reality shows. It's not my thing. But that whole Mormon Wives and Taylor Frankie Paul's domestic violence stuff, again, was insane. And there's always a he said, she said part of it. But when one of the co-stars in that show released the video of her throwing those bar stools, and there's one of the things I hear out, oh, well, she weighs 90 pounds. What hurt could she do? She was hucking bar stools probably better than I was could ever huck bar stools, bouncing them off head, bouncing them off her kid. And I usually say allegedly, but there's video that made it into that show.
1: The video was very profound. I think it's another level of awakening for people when they can see it.
0: Yep.
1: And you know what it when it that it happened to you.
0: Yeah.
1: But it can be hard for other people to recognize it and without their brain going to this minimizing it, kind of just like you kind of walk through. And so I love the video is very dramatic. And and so there's five ways that women overcome their size disadvantage when they are physically abusing their male partner. So let's see how many of them I can name. So one is throwing things. Okay. So we got that in that Bachelorette video. She's throwing something that can really hurt somebody, right? So she's throwing heavy bar stools.
0: Yeah.
1: And it's a bit of physics that when something is got that distance, it can do more harm.
0: Yeah.
1: And she can be a distance away and still create harm. Then another one that I saw play out in that video, another one of the ways that women overcome their size disadvantage, is by men doing the manly thing of not hitting a girl.
0: Mm-hmm.
1: So he doesn't pick up the bar stool and throw it back at her.
0: Exactly.
1: Like you might do if two guys are fighting, right?
0: No question. Yeah, if that was a buddy and we're having some kind of argument and a bar stool flies, there's another bar stool or a fist going and it's an equal fight.
1: Yeah. And we know she wasn't that afraid of him because she actually physically advances towards him. So she's already thrown bar stools at him and then she comes towards him. She's not afraid of him.
0: No.
1: And like I had a guy who was elderly when he was talking to me about his story. He had endured like severe physical abuse from his ex-wife for like 20 years. And she would beat him up in front of the kids. He one time tried to squish himself under the kids' bunk beds to try and get away from her kicking and she would choke him. He would put his hands in his pockets to stop himself from hitting her back.
0: Yeah.
1: And he didn't even identify as being abused until he went to work with a black eye and his

0: coworker who I suspect was already like seeing the signs for some period of time.
1: Sure.
0: And a lot of people will hold back from saying anything. You don't know what to say. You don't want to embarrass the person, et cetera. So he went to work with a black eye. The coworker says, "What happened to you?" And he did the classic, "I walked into a door," kind of thing. And the coworker pressed him until he said, "Well, my wife hit me." And the coworker said, "You're an abused man."
1: Yeah.
0: And it was an awakening after 20 years of putting up with this.
1: Yeah.
0: Yeah.
1: And so that's insane. Yeah. But that's how everybody processes things differently. And I'm not saying this to say that one is worse than the other. All abuse is bad, but this is something that is just so underreported and not talked about. And that's the whole reason why we need to do more of that.
0: Yeah. Yeah. And that's the reason why the guy didn't recognize for 20 years till somebody named it. He didn't know. And I think we set men up because we're not talking about it enough. So men don't know the red flags to look for, don't even know they should be looking for it, don't know this can happen to them, and then are confused when it does.
1: 100%. And trust me, guys, I've been in this boat. No shame towards this guy. I was in the same thing where it wasn't 20 years, but I put myself in that position, didn't recognize it, didn't know how to deal with it. And things get out of hand quickly.
0: Yeah.
1: So back to the five, because I'm going to switch this up. And
0: back to the five. So we named we named throwing things.
1: Yep.
0: We named man not fight, the woman counting on a man not to fight back.
1: Yep.
0: Another one is when surprise attacks.
1: Yep.
0: While they're
1: that sleeping. Happened
0: to me. Exactly. While they're sleeping, while they're driving, while their back is turned.
1: Yep.
0: Another one is like when they're in a vulnerable position. So they could be intoxicated.
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0: What's up? This is Stig Cedania.
1: And Satchel from Steel Panther. And you are listening to
0: Around the House with Eric G.
1: Yeah.
0: We love Eric G, and you should too.
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3: So back to the five, because I'm going to switch us up. And
4: back to the five. So we named we named throwing things.
3: Yep.
4: We named man not fight, woman counting on a man not to fight back.
3: Yep.
4: Another one is when surprised. So surprise attacks.
3: Yep.
4: While they're
3: that sleeping.
4: Happened to me. Exactly. While they're sleeping. While they're driving. While their back is turned.
3: Yep.
4: Another one is like when they're in a vulnerable position. So they could be intoxicated or
3: sick, hurt.
4: Yeah. One man in particular has told me that the violence got much worse when, after they had a child. And she would physically attack him while he was holding the child. A baby. And and so he couldn't fight back.
3: Yeah. And that's tough. And then, and not only is there, but there's also financial stuff out there as well. When financial times are tough, I've seen it then too, where maybe the man doesn't have a way to get out of the situation and they're just barely making along. It seems like, we're vulnerable. Okay, let's go.
4: Oh, for sure. Or they're trapped by a child or by a marriage or some level of commitment, like living together even.
3: Yeah.
4: They can use commitment as a way to keep attacking.
3: Yeah, it's wild. Again, the first time I ever had violence against me was a sneak attack and alarm clock coming from my head in my sleep at 1 o'clock in the morning when I was sleeping. So these are things that, and no warning, that was my first time dealing with it. And all of a sudden you're put in a really horrible situation. And for me, I was so lucky that I didn't wake up instinctually trying to fight back.
4: Yeah.
3: I think if that hall light hadn't been on where I noticed who it was instantly, I could have put myself in a lot of legal trouble.
4: Right.
3: Because I would have thought, hey, some guy broke into my house and is trying to kill me. It's a fight.
4: Right. Exactly. And that was probably part of her intention was not only to harm you physically, but to get you to react in a way where she could call the police.
3: Yep.
4: Police are still much more likely to arrest a guy and then get all kinds of entrapment going on. Financial, legal, and you know what that's like when...
3: Oh,
4: when,
3: yeah. It's expensive.
4: So the false accusations. Mm. So sometimes it'll get made up when nothing has happened.
3: Yep.
4: When the guy hasn't done anything, like what happened to you.
3: Yeah.
4: And sometimes it'll happen because she instigated.
3: Yeah, 100%. 100%. And to go back, and this is a problem that I see out there, is we're making progress. But in this whole Taylor Paul thing here that I'm seeing, Hulu knew what was going on with this. And they used it to market the show.
4: Yeah.
3: In my opinion, they used it to market the show. I saw over the weekend, again, this is a show I never would have watched, but over Mother's Day, it was on over at the house that we were at, and one of the people in the house was watching it, and I was just like, holy smokes, these guys knew in episode one, they showed the video. So they had it, and in the first episode of the series, they addressed it and just kept going, and I'm like, wow, okay. You guys still went with it.
4: I thought they canceled the season. Did they read?
3: That was season five that they canceled that they haven't done.
4: Oh.
3: But they knew through season one, two, three, and four, they knew exactly what was happening.
4: Okay.
3: Because they opened episode one that I saw part of it with. They're talking about it, and that brought my attention. I'm like, you guys did 4 and we're going to do 5 seasons until this got released.
4: Yeah, it's just not taken seriously enough. There's not, because what they did was you were watching Mormon Wives. So it was the Bachelorette one.
3: Oh, yeah, that's the one that they were pulling her on because they wanted her mom's a TikTok, whatever. They wanted that audience to catch the show.
4: Right.
3: They knew exactly what was going on. ABC knew exactly what was happening.
4: So they knew they were making an abusive woman, a physically dangerous, a physically abusive woman, the Bachelorette. Glorified, and then get men to vie for her affection, attention, etc.
3: Thanks, Disney.
4: Yeah.
3: I'm sorry. I'm going to call you out on that, Disney. Come on.
4: Yeah. And what they were doing in reality was putting all those other men in danger.
3: Mm-hmm.
4: And that's part of why we have to raise awareness, is people do not understand that this is actually dangerous.
3: Yeah.
4: Yeah. There's all kinds of partner abuse, but the physically abusive stuff is physically dangerous. The financially abusive stuff is financially dangerous.
3: It is.
4: The psychologically abusive stuff is psychologically is dangerous.
3: Yeah.
4: And people need to recognize that so that they will get away from it before they are more harmed.
3: Yeah, it's interesting. And it was so interesting that I know that ABC had seen that video, but until it showed up on TMZ and it was made public, they went, all of a sudden, everybody clutches the pearls and goes, oh my gosh, we got to take this down. I'm like, you are banking on that. And to me, the double standard is insane. If you go back and watch an old James Bond movie and James Bond slaps the Bond girl in the movie, people go, oh my gosh. But if a guy gets kicked in the groin, there's a laugh track attached to it.
4: Yeah.
3: And absolutely. Both are equal.
4: Yeah. Yeah, there was a Super Bowl movie before I wrote the first edition of the book. And so it made it into the first edition. And it was definitely a soda company. Mm-hmm. And a woman throws a soda can at what obviously is her partner. He's sitting on a park bench and she throws a soda can at his head.
3: Yeah.
4: A full soda can.
3: Yeah.
4: That could kill a person.
3: Yeah, not good.
4: Certainly give them a concussion, right? And so it's so seen as okay, maybe endorsed, maybe and comical, that they put it into a commercial where they're trying to sell their product with that idea.
3: Yeah.
4: It would not happen with the genders reversed because it would be so obvious to people.
3: Absolutely.
4: This is not a good thing. This is not a good message. This is not marketable.
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6: Thank you. Welcome to Preparedness Thoughts with John Stephenson. John understands the importance of being prepared. Through rain, rocks, and snow, he has seen it all and survived. He has seen major disasters like Mount St. Helens and how vehicles were stopped in the street from the volcanic ash. Earthquakes, too, including the Loma Prieta earthquake, which felt like it wouldn't stop shaking. People were without electricity and could not hardly buy groceries or gasoline. The homeless lit bonfires in the streets. The Bay Bridge and other freeways were broken. God only knows what will be next.
7: Welcome to Preparedness Thoughts by John Stephenson. We invite Jesus Christ through the Holy Spirit to guide us as we examine how our preparations can be used to preserve the life of ourselves, our family, and others. For the few minutes of this program, I talk about things that could go wrong. Why? So that we see if things do go wrong, what we could do to help preserve the life of ourselves and others. I hope you will consider the different possibilities, consider the chances of these things occurring, and then make preparations which are sensible to you. Ask yourself, if you had no money limitations, what would you do? This will help you to see how you really view the various possibilities of what you want to do deep down in your heart. Sure, look as though you had unlimited resources, and then evaluate what it is reasonable to do with the limitations and the money that you do have available. Hey, don't be afraid to look at the potential problems, both small and large. For we know all over the world there's problems of every size that people have. But I do want to encourage you, after you look at these problems, to see the solutions to those problems. That is what I hope this broadcast is doing for you. The first step I see is to examine what is a reasonable difficulty that could be in our life. And the next, you make a plan. And after that, you take a small step or large step towards fulfilling that plan. Sure, look at ordinary problems like getting a burn on your hand from the stove or having a flat tire on your car or broken fan belt. Something like that, where you're broken down on the road. That's a relatively small problem, but it is a problem, and you do want to have an answer to it. But also look at the big problems. Problems like an earthquake, yep, a volcano, even a hurricane. Or if you want to look further, you can see maybe if the U.S. dollar collapses or a cyber attack occurs, what does that mean? There's also the possibility of a long-term electrical outage. Experts warn us of these things, and also pandemics and famine. Those are all possibilities. Sure, not real remote, but it's up to you to make the determination and what do you want to do. We surely do not know if any of these things might happen. We don't know when any of these things might happen, but if any of these big events do happen. After all, they have happened before. Lots of places in the world, even in U.S. history, they've happened. So I say we ourselves must be prepared. And look at our recent history with the 2005 Hurricane Katrina. Well, that was a pretty big thing. And what happened? Well, the federal government's FEMA agency barely got there in 2 months. I say 2 months. Yeah. It's just about 2 months. So it appears that we ourselves should be prepared. Have the preparations we want and not depend on other people who have what they have, because we might not want what they have. So let's get the stuff we want. Historically, it's always been up to the individual to make their own reasonable preparations for themselves and the people around them. So should anyone tell you what to do? No, I don't think so. It's best that you think about what problems could arise, and then you determine your own plan towards preparedness. And then the next step is you actually do something. That's right. All right, thank you. This is episode 23. Start your preparations now before there's an urgent need and what you want is hard to find. remember to give thanks to God for the blessings that you do have.
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0: Welcome back to the Around the House show. 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Now let's get back to the conversation.
1: So I started looking, I'm going to go on a little side note here, and this is in this awareness thing. I decided the other day, I was thinking about you coming on the show, and I started looking around at what they were calling domestic violence shelters in my region around Portland, Oregon.
2: Yeah.
1: There's not one that I see that takes men.
2: Yes, that is the situation. There's somewhere around 3 in the United States.
1: 3?
2: Yeah, somewhere in that, around that number. I think, maybe it's bigger than that now. But I researched it a couple years ago. I would say it's probably still under 10.
1: Yeah.
2: Yeah. And because, there's a lot of reasons for that. One is that the whole domestic violence system was begun by women who were helping women who were in that situation. So all of the basis of the entire system is on that premise, that it happens to women and we need to protect women. Even though there was research at the time that showed it's about equal that it happens. That equality research was squelched, and we're still having to just make tiny inroads into that system because it has become so strong and taken all the oxygen out of the room.
1: Yeah, and it's maddening to me, because when my whole situation went around, and this is where it hits home with me, where I could have used that service back when I went through it, because what happened was, and we'll tell my story here just kind of a short way, but I had a week or so before had caught what I thought was, in my world at least, very unacceptable behavior of a parent treating a child. So I had walked in and watched, at the time, my wife dragging her daughter, not mine, that was my stepkid at the time, backwards down the hall by the hair. And I went, whoa, we do not do this. Unacceptable. No reason for that. I mean, kid was probably 12, maybe, out of memory. So big enough. You don't do that, no matter if they're 5 or 18. But I was like, holy smokes, heel dragging, backwards dragging down the hall with a fistful of hair. And I'm like, unacceptable. I don't care. This is my kid. Don't get in the middle of it. I'm not going to allow abuse in the house, period. Not acceptable. That was clearly the line I had crossed with my ex. And so the next week, we were actually a couple of days going out on vacation to go camping. And I go out to go get dinner. I hadn't heard from her all day. And I'm like, okay, she's mad, whatever. I went out to go get dinner and went into like Panda Express, I think. And they're like, hey, your card's declined. I'm like, there's money in that account. We'll use this next one. That card's declined. All of my cards were declined. Come to find out, she had gone into the bank, talked that bank teller who was familiar with both of us to transfer all the money into her account. So my bank account was zero. And she went through and had canceled all of my credit cards, saying that they were lost or stolen.
2: Wow.
1: All I had was cash in hand. That's not enough to get a hotel.
2: Right.
1: So I ended up crashing at a friend's house for a few days until I could get that straightened around. And it took me over a month to get the banking stuff figured out, because I'm like, she's not on that. These were not joint accounts. This was an account in my name only that she wasn't on. But the bank teller went, oh, yeah, you guys are in here all the time. I'll take care of you.
2: Wow.
1: So you know what I mean? It was deep. And then that night is when that happened. And so this was very well planned out.
2: Right. Yeah. So I didn't actually remember that part of your story, the financial part. It speaks to financial abuse.
1: Yeah.
2: And it speaks to that getting locked, like getting locked in.
1: Yeah.
2: And also gives us more evidence that, yeah, she had this grand plan, which now a lot of malicious women. This is not women in general we're talking about. We're talking about malicious women. But there's
1: just malicious, like there's malicious men.
2: Yeah, exactly. And so the system now is so known that there are many women who will work it.
1: Yes.
2: And so she was trying to get you to hit her.
1: Was well planned out.
2: Yeah.
1: You know.
2: And so luckily you fled. Luckily you found your car keys that night.
1: Yep.
2: And you were able to, after some running away from her and
1: I made 4 laps around the kitchen at least, just trying to stay away.
2: Yeah. Yeah.
1: So I was the one when called the police. I was the one that had blood running down my head. She didn't have a mark on her, which was awesome. But still, be prepared. They're going to detain everybody in that situation. That's common, especially in Washington.
2: Yeah. So even though you had blood running down your face, and like you said, she didn't.
1: Yep.
2: And yours, at least, they detained you but did not charge you.
1: Exactly.
2: Yeah.
1: Yeah. But unfortunately, since she had no criminal history, they charged her and then later dropped it because they went, well, it's just that he said, she said, and she was charged, but they didn't ever take her to trial on that down the road.
2: Yeah. And that's the double standard, right? If the genders were reversed, there's no doubt that would have been.
1: It would have been prosecuted to the fullest extent on that one. Absolutely. I guarantee it. And that's the tough part. And I'm seeing it so common. And I'm seeing it a lot is in the divorce process as well, leading up to that. And again, I agree. Obviously, people that are in that situation should not be together. But I'm watching friends of mine going through the financial abuse. I'm watching just all of those crazy things with kids. And I mean, you've seen it. You've done so much research. But when there's kids involved, I just feel so horrible for the family as a whole, as well as the kids that have turned into pawns in the game, shall we say.
2: So we have these high conflict custody battles where a woman is more likely to be believed than a man is likely to be believed. And it's called the silver bullet in divorce is for a woman to accuse the guy of abusing her or the kids. And so we have a lot of false allegations and need to find a better way to sort those out, because now we've got a lot of bias going on. And it's partly because the statistics have been distorted. And so there's a sense for judges and the system to think we have to protect all of these fragile women, vulnerable, we'll call them vulnerable is a better word, vulnerable women, from all these horrible men. And that's based on a lot of distortion of stats.
1: It's
2: far more equal than people realize.
1: Yeah, and it would be interesting if we had some kind of, again, this is just me thinking out loud, it would be interesting if we had some kind of a national database for this. Because, for instance, my ex, her previous husband, she'd hit him with a car in the driveway. And she says that didn't happen now, but I remember asking her in her Mustang going, what's with this dent in the car? She goes, oh, that's where I hit my ex-husband with it. And I thought she was kidding because I went, oh, funny.
2: Oh, wow.
1: And then he later on, after this all comes out, when she was running for Congress and it hit the news, I'm like, holy smokes. She admitted to me that happened.
2: Wow. Yeah. Yeah. And that's the awareness we're trying to raise. We're trying to have not other guys not go. Well, that's outside of anything that could possibly happen. Nobody, a woman would do that.
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4: Stop for a moment. Take a deep breath and mentally come with me. See that manger? Look inside. What do you see? Nestled in the hay is a tiny newborn baby wrapped tightly. He's no ordinary baby, the very Son of God in human form. Who but God would come up with a plan to have a relationship with us that would begin with a baby? This means Jesus was willing at that special moment of divine conception to be reduced to one cell, the one of whom John wrote, "All things were made by him," the designer of DNA, the architect of the universe. Yet all that indescribable creative power and genius became one cell in the body of Mary. Jesus said of his Father, "A body you prepared for me." Because Jesus became one of us, he experienced what life is like here on earth. He understands our limitations and our frailties, our grief and our loneliness. Psalm 103 says, "For he knows how we are formed. He remembers that we are dust." Because his crib was a manger, none can say they are too poor to approach him. Ordinary people can visit mangers, shepherds and shopkeepers, farmers and street sweepers. We can all come with our worship and our requests. No wonder the angel said, "I bring you good news of great joy." But there's more to the angel's message. He goes on to say, "A Savior has been born to you." Because Jesus came, we can bring our sins to him and find forgiveness and freedom from guilt. For this little baby who lay in a manger, one day was crucified on a cross to pay the price for all the wrongs we have ever done. He's waiting for you to come to him today.
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0: Welcome back to the Around the House show. 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
1: It seems that they're okay with doing the same thing to their kids as well.
2: I don't know. So I don't know.
1: I'm just saying that it seems that because every time that I've seen it, it seems that, that at least on the violence side, is okay. It's okay for them. And maybe they're not doing something illegal, but they're definitely rougher with their kids.
2: So I have seen it go either way.
1: Okay.
2: And so for some men who are assessing, do I stay, do I go, is part of it, is it happening? Is she also abusive to the kids?
1: Yeah.
2: Because sometimes they won't be. Sometimes they're they could be a man hater. They could have other stuff going on.
1: True.
2: It could be more because it's culturally, I have to say, it's pretty much culturally sanctioned for a woman to abuse her man. And so, whereas it's not for children. Now, a great thing I found in going down this adventure of doing a second revised edition of the book.
1: Yeah.
2: By the way, I thought it was going to take me a few days. And it took me the better part of a year. Because there's been so much research. Before, when I did the first one, there really was not much research. I was really kind of out there on my own figuring this out. And now I know a lot of the professors around the world who are researching, and this is a small community because there's not many.
1: Yep.
2: So we do tend to know each other. And I really dove into what the research has been coming up with.
1: Yeah.
2: The first edition, I avoided statistics entirely because I didn't want to get into a controversy.
1: Correct.
2: And when I was interviewed, people always wanted to know the comparable statistics. So I thought, I'll just go for it this time. And then what I found was this great bounty of, in a book, you can cover so many statistical areas compared to like a research project where you're diving into one.
1: Yeah.
2: So I could talk about, it's about equal numbers for the different kinds of abuse. Even when you get down to severe physical abuse, it's pretty much equal numbers.
1: Yeah.
2: And then I was able to find research on, well, how much do men get hurt? Because that's another line, another myth that, well, it doesn't really hurt men. Well, it turns out it does.
1: It does.
2: And the statistics on, like, one astounded me on this 300 men who were abused and had called when we had a domestic violence helpline for abused men, which ran out of funding and couldn't keep existing. But when we did, they got 300 of those men and did a research project on them. And it's astounding how badly hurt they were.
1: Yeah.
2: So getting choked multiple times a year, going unconscious multiple times a year, multiple broken bones. And this was all looking at what happened to you in the previous year.
1: Wow.
2: And the percentage that were, the folks would have gone to the hospital or did go to the hospital.
1: Wow.
2: About their injuries. So I was able to bring that out in the book. And also looking at when women do kill, they are much more likely to kill in the family than a man is. And I think that's an important statistic that family court needs to know more about and recognize more when they're assessing who's at danger here.
1: Yeah.
2: Because both parties, if there's a lot of physical violence, both parties are at danger.
1: Yeah, no question. And it's interesting, too, because I've been watching, my girlfriend loves those crime shows. So we watch the 2020s and the Datelines and all those different things in the evenings. And there are so many of the, oh, yeah, she was putting antifreeze in his smoothie, to the fentanyl overdose, the guy that didn't do drugs, to the and all of these kind of situations. And you go, wow, to the guy in the book that got shot 9 times. It's no joke.
2: Right. Take it seriously.
1: You know, you got to. And I think this book is something that parents, if you've got that young adult growing up and you want to help him get into life and dating and everything else, I think this is a smart read for them to know the signs before they get into that relationship.
2: Yeah.
1: And I think it will give them the tools to be able to handle it and go, oh, I read about this.
2: Yeah, I'm not staying.
1: I'm not staying. And could it get better? Yes, but that goes back to that assessment part of it is, okay, what's there? Oh my gosh, I need help. And they do the action part of that.
2: Exactly.
1: Everyone makes mistakes. However, if they're not apologetic for it and it's not real, it's not going to change. The odds are to me, it's going to get worse.
2: Yes. And that's part to put into the assessment, right?
1: Yeah. So, Anne, I know we're running out of time here pretty soon. I know people want to get this book, and there's always ways to get it. For the Amazon people out there, I've seen it on Amazon. It's out now. And then you've got a place for those people out there that go, I don't do Amazon. I like to go to my local bookstore. I want to order it online from somebody. You have a place as well for that.
2: So I think you've got the link. Did you
1: get it? I have it right there.
2: Okay. So what will you do with the link? How will people?
1: So I'm going to put this up in the podcast and everything out there, as well as we're going to put the Amazon link on our website as well. So we'll have it all there. But for all the people out there listening that don't want to go to that, just go to annsilvers.com and you can go in the products and find it right there. Correct?
2: Exactly. And if you're on Amazon, by the way, the first edition is still on Amazon. I have to keep it there because all the old links, right?
1: Yeah.
2: And I have tried to make it very clear. This is the first edition. Go get the second edition. But I still see people buying the first edition.
1: Yeah.
2: It makes me kind of sad. So just be sure you're looking for the second edition. And it's up on my shelf there. It's got a blue cover, whereas the first edition has a white cover. Mm-hmm. It has the same red heel and black, the man's shoe and the red heel pressing down on it. And But you're looking for the revised second edition.
1: Yeah, I have to thank you for the help you've given me and the help you're giving men out there of the awareness. I mean, you've been doing this this is a subject you've been diving into for at least 15 years that I know of. You and I have now known each other for a long time, but this is something that I don't know of anybody that has brought more awareness to this subject than you have. And I just got to say, for all the guys out there and all the families out there, thank you for what you're doing and keep up the great work, because this, guys, is an amazing read. This is not something you'll pick it up and you're going to want to work your way through it. It's an easy read, but it is so jam-packed full of useful information and tools you or someone else can use.
2: Thank you. I appreciate it. And I get backlash at times. And so it's really feels good to get it made a positive difference.
1: Yeah. And guys, just so we're clear, abuse is never okay. What we're talking about here is the thing that's not rarely discussed is the other half that no one's talking about.
2: Right.
1: This is serious all around. So we're not downplaying anybody else's story, but we're saying, hey, it's us too.
2: Yeah. Yeah. I actually have a minor in women's studies from my degree.
1: Yeah.
2: And I attended in 1995, I attended the United Nations Conference on Women in China.
1: Wow.
2: Yeah. So I have I'm a card carrying, care about woman person, so I bring that. I think that's part of what makes the book really good too, is I bring this balance. I'm not anti-woman.
1: No.
2: I am anti-abuse.
1: And, 100%.
2: Yeah.
1: And I want to be clear with that. Just I'm like, let's make sure we say that out loud for people out there, because I think it's important, but it also brings in that your expertise as well from that. And I think that's what gives us such great balance. And it's just one of those things that I'm going to spend a lot more time. This is one of the causes that I'm going to be, as my show has gotten bigger nationally and stuff, it's like I need to have a couple things that I'm working on. And boy, wouldn't it be nice if we could get a group of people to get together to start out with creating some homes for men that are going through abuse across the country, bringing back some kind of hotline or chat, some way that they could jump on their phone and have some kind of a text chat or something. Technology has gotten better where we can do some of that. And it doesn't have to be the phone call that shows up. And there's got to be a better way to do it. And I think we need to get some smart heads together to say, how do we create help for people?
2: Awesome. I'm in.
1: All right, let's do it. And guys, if you want to message me about that and say, hey, I'm in, head over to aroundthehouseonline.com, hit the contact us button, and you can find me right there. That goes right into my inbox. And thanks again, guys. Check out this book. The links are in the podcast. The links are on the website. We can find it there. And Silvers, thanks again, my friend.
2: Oh, thank you, Eric.
1: I'm Eric G. You've been listening to Around the House.

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Welcome to Christ Today. Heavenly Father, as we consider our life, we give you great thanks for the many blessings. We ask for our Lord's wisdom to guide us in these coming days, and we pray in Jesus' name, amen. It will take me a few minutes to quickly review our situation in life as the events go on around us. And we talk to our neighbors, we listen to the media, and we listen to the news. And we make decisions and plans based on what we understand is going on around us. So we have the things of the Spirit with God through Jesus Christ, and we have the things of this world going on all around us. And we know that eternity is longer than life, so we want our decisions to first to show that we completely follow Jesus Christ in word and in deed. And then as the distractions in life go on, we want to re-examine our obedience to Jesus Christ as we seek to stay on the narrow path described in Matthew chapter 7. There is so much going on in our world, and it appears that Christ followers are on a narrow path to Jesus, but the world is on a wide path to destruction. And so we pray and we ask for protection for ourselves and wisdom in a path to Jesus Christ for the ones who do not yet know Jesus. And so in life, we experience trouble. We experience all sorts of complications, and we want to avoid the complications, and we want our mindset to identify with Jesus Christ and to avoid the troubles of the world. So that's what I think about too. I think, what is coming and how do we avoid it? In these days, there is so much going on that is unstable in the world, and I think about what we can do to stay protected, to stay with the goodness that is around us and the people around us also to have that goodness of life, ultimately through Jesus Christ, but also just about the things in life. How do we have enough to eat, have warmth, and have a relation in the community? Well, there are all sorts of people who have all sorts of answers to what we ought to be doing. And let us read the Bible and be guided by what the Bible tells us. And you know that God allows things to happen, which is why there is evil in the world. And yet we want to know the truth, and we want to follow Jesus Christ. Our Bible shows us that there are people all around that are, they have different ideas about what to do and what their future will hold. Often, there are people who have very different opinions than we have. And often, there are people who have a good and godly idea of the future. They promote the Father, Son, and Holy Spirit. And we want to also do that as we go through life. With all the life struggles that there are around us. Now we see the examples of life. We get a pretty good idea of what the Bible requires of us. And we want to follow our biblical example all the way into heaven with Jesus. Oh, yes. Well, I also think of the Bible in Matthew, Mark, and Luke, talking about the end of the age and what there will be. Well, war, famine, pestilence, and earthquakes, that's the general way of saying it. But all of these things have different implications of what is coming. And at what point are we? We don't know.
But we know that the end of the age gets closer and closer, and so there are things that will get ready to happen with war, famine, pestilence, and earthquakes. Is it really happening now? Well, we don't really know, but there are birth pangs that come about as the intensity of

truth of the Bible, the salvation that we have in Jesus Christ. And then we get to tell others about the truth that we know, which is the biblical truth. And of course, we want to have people come to the saving knowledge of Jesus Christ, know him as our Savior and as who we follow all the way into heaven. In the midst of this life that has distractions in it, it has troubles in it, and some things are actually dramatic or traumatic. That's the world in which we live. And we want to cling tightly to Jesus, become a follower of Jesus with love in our heart and compassion for the people around us. And yet, through life, we deal with all sorts of things that people have, they're distracted by. They're distracted by their own desires. Oh, and we might be too. You might call them the lusts of the flesh. And somehow, we all seem to have a little bit of it, or some people have a lot of it. And yet, our goal and desire is to follow Jesus Christ and not the lusts that we have. Whether those lusts have to do with the plain and basic things of life, like sleeping and eating and just living our life. But there are all sorts of lusts that people have. Some of it is a lust for violence even. And that's something we have to be aware of, that there are people with very ungodly desires in their mind, in their heart. And that's something which we want to protect ourselves from being around. We want to be around goodness and not destruction. So that's a part of what we do to form the life that we have, including the habits and the lifestyles, and to have them be godly and not worldly. That's what we do as we go through life, as we're faced with these strong forces that want to impose their will upon us, upon everybody. And some of them are government forces, and some of them are financial forces. And somehow, we have a mind for us to see and understand what we can do to avoid the trouble that other people or other entities or other, like governments or corporations, want to put upon us. And they have their own reasons for doing it. Some of it is just plain evil. Some of it is just plain for money. And some of it is just because they want to. It's a part of what we want to have the discernment to see, to understand, and then to avoid, so that we can really be followers of Jesus Christ. And we go right on living. Oh, and all over the world there are different people with different ideas. We see that too. In America, it's different. In the Middle East or the Far East or in Europe or in Africa, it's all different. But there are people who will follow Jesus Christ, and there are people who just plain follow the world. That is the world we live in. It's different everywhere, or it's the same everywhere. You can see it both ways. But anyway, it's something that we all have to deal with. You know, that first thing in Matthew, Mark, and Luke is war and rumors of war. And we don't know if that means international war or shooting war or a nuclear war or a civil war. Or a war between religions. There are all of these things that are actually going on in the world right now, today. There are threats that we each face. Sometime it is from people, and sometime it is from a system. And sometime it will affect our very life and the life of the loved ones we have. It might be

0: problem with our food supply or other kind of supply. Oh, how about gas supply? Yeah, it's all going on. And so we have this to deal with. Sometimes it's not easy to figure out how to get by with the conditions that are around us. After all, we have threats. Threats from foreign forces, or sometimes they're domestic forces. Sometimes it's terrorism, and sometimes it's just people who want what we have. And somehow we get to recognize the threats that are around us and see how to protect ourselves from whatever it is that they are projecting onto us. It could be evil, or it could be greed, or it could be anything. But remember that there are things going on around us that have a big picture and a little picture way of looking at things. Big picture is international. It's foreign forces, people that actually do want to kill us. Remember that there are people in the world who call the United States the big Satan, the great Satan, and Israel is the lesser Satan, the small Satan. And so, if you were faced with a earthly representation of Satan, of course you would want to kill, harm, or make useless whatever that satanic figure would be projecting. And the people of certain areas or religions consider another people to be evil and are willing to stop at basically nothing to destroy whatever it is. The evil in America, the evil in Israel, the evil in anywhere, Africa, the Middle East. And it is a very important thing for them to do in their own valuation of life. So, how are we going to get through this? How are we going to continue to live with people who literally want to destroy us? It's something which, again, takes thought, takes a plan, takes something so that we are going to live beyond what somebody else wants to impose on us. Yeah, it might be our own government, even. Our own government has ideas about how to contain the citizenry. And they have restrictions, of course, on what we can do. I mean, that's responsible. The government is to protect people, not to allow evil to live throughout society. Of course, it's how we interpret everything for what is evil and how do you prevent it. There are people who consider Christians to be evil. And so it's something that we are going to have to deal with at some point in the future when we understand what people either like or demand of us. What is reasonable? What are God's laws? What are the beliefs of other people? Oh, well, we all get to be faced with the situations around us. And we seem to justify our own disobedience, and that's the other thing. Are we going to disregard God's laws? Are we going to think that killing is okay if it's a justified war? Are we going to think it's okay when we allow the killing of an embryo or a baby? When is that justified? I think the answers are in the heart of the man and the woman who make these decisions. And God will judge because he knows our heart completely. And then we get judged based on everything in our mind and our heart. I think of us as we certainly ask for mercy. And we also know that God expects us to be obedient to his word, to his will. And we get to figure out how are we going to do that. As we look at things with a biblical perspective of knowing God's word and living it out. Some people think it's just too complicated to follow because all they want to do is follow their own heart. Well, we do that at our own peril. Everybody has their own ideas, but we have a book of truth to look at that will help us to understand. Both Old Testament and New gives us understanding, and I hope we all read that book. You can also listen to it on tape. That's something that makes it easy to, well, I'll call it reading the Bible, because we listen to it on tape, and we get more understanding, more and more understanding, because we want to know what God's view is. After all, it is God who is going to judge us for our eternal judgment. So we want to know what God has to say about what we do and how we obey him. In the midst of all the things going on in society, the things that are political, the things that are about money, the things that are about people and family, and somehow we have to just have a pretty good grasp of what God would say. Oh, yes, there's that old saying, what would Jesus do? And that's a part of it, too. But we have a chance to learn that, not from other people, but from God's Word, the Bible. That's such a good thing to read and seek understanding from, and then to live according to the will of Jesus, who is the Word. It is the Bible. All this, as we go through life with all the economic money problems that there are, and things are really out of balance in our economic life as a country, as a world, where there's so much debt going on, and the Bible tells us not to get into debt. But we do get into debt. We as people, we as a company, we as a city, a state, and a federal government. And somehow, when we do what God says not to do, there will be consequences. And that's part of what I think is all forming up to take place right now. Economic consequences. As we, as a country, have done things that God says not to do, and we have also had an unsound economy, again, based on what God has said either to do or not do. And what are the consequences going to be? Oh, that's what we all wonder. What kind of trouble is coming our way? I know not everybody would agree, but I suggest that we have a great fall coming. I think of chapter 18 of Revelation, where it describes the fall of Babylon the Great. So I would not be surprised one bit if that happened to us, all of us, and the systems around us. And what shall we do about that? Well, we want to be faithful to God through all the things that are coming. And then we want to be careful not to do what God says not to do. I think of the Church of Laodicea in Revelation 3:17. And it talks about that church having the sense that they are rich and that nothing will happen to them. And yet, we all need eyes to see right and wrong according to God through Jesus Christ. And therefore, we desperately need Jesus. And what are we doing to follow Jesus? as the things that are going on around us in life, we find out that there are consequences to our godly and ungodly actions. There can be rewards. There can be consequences. And I think of the four sword judgments of God in Ezekiel chapter 14. There is war and famine, and people and animals that are, well, they're dying. That's really what's happening. As the bread, the feed, is taken away from the land, and then there are plagues. Of course, when you don't have enough to eat, both animals and people die. So it's hard to predict that, but it is right in the pattern of what happens when people do not follow Jesus Christ and the biblical truth that we are instructed to follow. There's some things that are going to happen, and they are shaping up right now. And somehow we get to see what is coming, and therefore, how are we going to avoid what is coming? Perhaps as a nation, we are not going to be able to avoid it. Perhaps as individuals, we will all be affected. And yet, as individuals, there is something we can all do to prepare for what the Bible says is coming. War, famine, pestilence, and earthquakes. Well, that's to say it simply. Of course, you can read it in different parts of the Bible, but it is an idea of what happens when a nation or a people fall away from God. And so that's something that we can see what is coming. And I see them as warnings. God is warning his people about what is coming. And now, therefore, what shall we expect? Well, what do you expect when there's war, famine, and pestilence coming? Well, there's something that we can do to reduce war, famine, and pestilence, and that is to have a storehouse of supplies. Now, it might be for us and the people we love. It might be for the community, for the larger community even. And somehow there are things that are going on. And it's not that we know exactly what it is, because all sorts of things are going on. And how would there be famine going on? Just because God says it's coming doesn't mean that he made it happen, but he could allow the conditions that make it happen, just like our country is taking the water from the underground aquifers. And that means that we don't have the same cushioning of the earth that is going on. We have water that we have withdrawn from the underground aquifers. And so we don't have any more water for the farm use. We don't have the rivers that are flowing the way they used to, because the aquifers that would feed the rivers are not full enough to release water. There are things which are sensible, but we don't see them, and we might not even understand them, and maybe we can't understand, but we can certainly see something about what is going on. And it is an indicator of what can happen next. What should we do? Well, you know what we should do. Get a little supplies for if there is a famine, if there is a war, if there is pestilence. Well, do you really want to say if? After all, our Bible says it's coming. It's just that we don't know the timing on it in a way that we can understand. And we don't know that the rivers drying up would be a part of the famine, for instance. Or what about the shipping of fertilizer that is not going on all around the world right now. There's fertilizer from the Middle East, from China, from Russia, that the farmers need to have a good, productive crop of the grains that we farm in America and in other countries. The farmers need certain things like fertilizer, like water. And what happens if humanity has made it so that the conditions do not allow water or fertilizer to get from one place to the other? The crops fail. That's what happens. And if we don't have the food, we also know the next step. There will be famine. So does the Bible talk about this? Well, yes, in a general way it does. Most definitely, Matthew, Mark, and Luke. So what does that mean we should do about it? I think it's wise to get a little prepared for what conditions our Bible tells us are coming. You know, there are rivers all around the world that are going dry. They are either drying up completely or they are so low that it's shocking. That this is going on everywhere in Iran, in India, in Jerusalem, or I should say Israel, with the Jordan River. It's going on in rivers in Africa and America. In America, for instance, this is a little problem because we get reports that have mixed information. Some reports say that the rivers and the aquifers are drying up. Their water in them is going away. The rivers will not be able to provide water to the cities that depend on the water, to the farmers who depend on the water. And so we get to just look at that and see, is this a part of the famine the Bible is describing? And therefore, what should we end up doing when we know that these are the conditions that are going on? And there again, I will go back to what I just said. We have mixed reports. We have reports of people who say, the rivers are fine. I saw them all my life, and I see they still have water. And there are other people who say, the water that goes to the cities is the water level is decreasing, and the pickups, the pipe that supplies the water to the cities are almost to the point of not providing water. And there, again, it is one person saying one thing, another person saying another, whether it's the Ohio River, the Mississippi River, or a river in Mesopotamia, in Iran, in Israel. The rivers are having a uniform condition of a decrease of water flow. So one day, I have to think it will really affect us. But there again, I'm not at those rivers, and I cannot have a testimony. All I can do is listen to the testimony of the people who have it. And it's a mixed testimony. Some people say the water situation is serious. The people are having to ration their water. And then there are people who say, there's not a problem, I see the water. Well, we all get to have a judgment call on that one. And I know there's another part of this too, is that there are earthquake faults that There are those who seem to be studying the matter, and they say the faults under the rivers are cracking, and that's where the water is going. See, I don't know this, and the official people don't seem to be having a uniform consensus on this. But there is a question of water levels that are dropping drastically, and even in some California lakes and dams, the water level has been rising. Who do we listen to? Some people say there's no reason for it. Some people say it was because there was a good rain that happened. But somehow, with the aquifers, I think this could allow the water levels in the lakes and the reservoirs and the rivers to either increase dramatically or decrease dramatically. And while the reports are not consistent, there are reports about both things happening. And therefore, I think about what could be going on with the continental plates drifting around and causing the wells of the deep to either increase or decrease. The aquifers, or the sinkholes that happen after the aquifers get drained by 100 feet of water or more. There's sinkholes that are going on from Florida to California, from Syria to Greece. I mean, there are plenty of places where the sinkholes are appearing. And the scientific reports are not uniform about, in fact, they're greatly diverse. They don't talk about uniformity at all, but they talk about that there are problems, and we get to think about why could this be going on. I think of the earthquakes. I think of Matthew, Mark, and Luke talking about at the end of the age, there will be earthquakes. And that means continents are going to move. That's another part. The islands will move out of their places. And it's a matter of what could be going on. I say get a little prepared with water, with food, with warmth. And today there are things going on where countries are hurting each other. Oh, Iran is bombing Israel. Israel is bombing Iran. And there are countries that are destroying the desalinization plants that provide drinking water to the people. Yeah, that's going on in Israel and in Iran and in other Middle Eastern countries. The water is an issue. The water is something that we all have to know could become a dramatic issue in our future. There's only so much we can do if we're going to live in a city area or maybe even a suburban area. Where does the water come from? What would we do in America if there was another country or a religion that said America is the great Satan and we have to destroy America? How would that be done? Would that be done by destroying our water treatment plants or our food warehouses or our train systems that have food go from one place to another? We already know that the barges in the Mississippi River are restricted in the loads they carry because the water level is going down. There are other rivers like the Ohio that are just, they just don't have much water at all in them. So we can see there is a pattern And we get to evaluate whether it will continue or not. Therefore, ask yourself, how can I get ready for what is coming? Matthew, Mark, and Luke. Do you believe the Bible? Do you believe that war and famine, pestilence, and earthquakes are coming? Now, maybe we have a short life, but there are people who would still benefit from our storehouse, our water filters. And so it's a question of what are we going to actually do to demonstrate the love of Christ to the people around us. I think that's something that is an individual decision. You get to decide it. I don't. But it's something that we all get to consider. How are we going to show love for one another in the midst of all the pressures and complications that are going on around us? What do we do if we live in a violent area or a land full of violence? How do we show love and compassion when we live in the threat of great violence? What do we do if there's terrorism around? How do we stay safe and show the love of Christ to the people around us? Sometimes we have to do a lot of thinking, don't we? Think it all out and make sure that we can actually fulfill the love of Christ in the world around us. Is it to supply Bibles and hymnals and water and food? What about a warm coat? What about a communication device or a community? These things are all good to have as we go through a time of difficulty. And somehow, we all get to figure what makes sense to have done. Where and what will our storehouse hold? It's a matter of individual decisions. We all make decisions. Are we doing it for Christ? Are we doing it for our own self? I mean, that's a matter of something we all have to look at also. Are we showing the love of Christ to other people because it will benefit us or because it benefits the kingdom of God? And that's something which God gets to judge us at the end of our life. Just make sure that you know what you're doing and that you're being true to Jesus Christ. As the things go on around us with society, with our government, and we have people who have all sorts of restrictions. Oh, we have restrictions in America. But all over the world there are restrictions about what we can possess. Are we hoarding food or are we storing up for a few months? It's a matter of, I guess the authorities will tell us, and ultimately God will be our judge. But we have things going on and we might want to be careful about what we are doing. Speaking of careful, there's some people who want to have, protection. And that protection might be through an aerosol spray. It might be through pepper spray, or if you can't find that, it might be through bug spray at the store. I don't know. Everybody has ideas, and we might want to protect our home from invaders. Have a strong lock on the door. Or even more than that, have a considered to be a safe room. And these are things that we all get to evaluate what makes sense for our life and our situation in the world. And where are we going to keep the water and food and warmth that we are preparing for a hard time? Where do we keep it? How much are we going to share? It's a question which every one of us has to consider, and it's best if we do that in advance. What do we need? What do we want? Don't forget, there will be people who need, they might need a hearing aid battery. They might need a wheelchair. They might need a toothbrush. And somehow, it's a matter of us having a little bit to share when things get difficult in this world that could certainly become brutal. This world, there are people in it who, well, they are brutal. And so we have to know how to protect ourselves, probably through being a community where we look after one another. Well, there are examples of what is in the world and the hope we have in Jesus Christ. It's amazing how people put their hope in government to protect them. And then government is protecting itself. And so it doesn't think so much about the citizens. I mean, you can look at that example all through history. Even in these recent days, it has been like that. The recent decades in every country. And right now we have seen what's gone on with Iran, where the citizens protested against their Iranian government, and the government sent out enforcers. You can call them law enforcement people, but they enforced the will of the government upon the protesters. And so there were thousands of protesters that were killed by the authoritarian forces. The government, Iran, says that 5,000 people were killed, but there are Iranian citizens who say that there were 35,000 killed by those authoritarian forces. Things can happen in any government all over the world. As people rise up, who is going to actually demand freedom, demand responsibility, or even to have a republic become formed? And who will rise up against an authoritarian government? There's only so much you can do. Who has the power? Who has the, I guess you can narrow it down to guns too. Who has the guns? The guns were shot against the Iranian people all over the place. It's pretty well said that there were 30 to 40,000 people who were killed by government forces. And it's a big question to what makes a difference to any government. We know for the COVID lockdowns that there were, in some capitals, quite a few capitals, there were tens of thousands of people who protested. But did that make a difference to the government? Not really. The government still continued with their lockdowns, and that is the way it was. So what makes a difference for the government to listen to the people? I think it is different in different countries, but you have to know that we want to protect the rights that our forefathers gave us in America. We have the Bill of Rights. We have God-given rights. And somehow, there might be a point when we, the people of America, have to stand up for our rights. That's something that could happen in any country, standing up for the rights of the people. It's true in America. It's true in any country of the world. So I didn't know I was going to be talking so much patriotism today. Oh, that's right. Some people might consider it the opposite of patriotism. But that's something which we all get to decide. What are we going to support? What are we going to actually do? Because it is the most important thing for us to actually support and do the will of God. And a part of the freedoms we have is a little bit different, but it does make a difference in how we are able to preach the Bible to people. We even had a revolution that was very concerned about that in America, the American Revolution. Now, the history books have a certain take on it, and that's why it is very beneficial to read the older history books that have a more extensive view about what happened in the American Revolution. Oh, that's an interesting thing for today, because there are people all over the world who are in revolution. They revolt against the government. And what happens? Change happens. Yes, does it take 5% of the population? That is what some people estimate happened in America. 5 or 6% of the Americans were, I'll call them radical revolutionaries. And they opposed the rule of England, and they opposed the taxes that were at that time about 5%. And what are our tax rates today? 25%, more or less. It's something that is going on, and we have to have an understanding of what we are going to do with our debt, with our government, and how this all relates to what is the most important, God's word, and what God tells us to do. Now, we have our great big huge national debt. It's approaching $40 trillion. Yeah, and I always think of this, it's beyond our concept of huge, but I have put it in terms of how many seconds is it to just kind of get a grasp of it. 1 million seconds is 12 days. 1 billion seconds is 32 years. 1 trillion seconds is 32,000 years. And when you think of a national debt approaching $40 trillion, we are in trouble. And there's international law that will allow the bankers, the people who are owed the money, to claim the assets of America. It's kind of like foreclosure, just what happens in regular law. A institution can foreclose upon a property or a people when their debt is not paid. That has gone on in Egypt and in Greece also. And those people who were owed the money took over the assets of the country and imposed a fine upon the people. Oh, so if your water would cost $100 a month, they could impose an additional $100 a month until the debt was repaid. That has gone on in history, and that could very well be what happens in America. We are governed by law. What law are we governed by? Well, certainly the Constitution, but there's also commercial law. There's something called admiralty law. And admiralty law goes back to when there was international trade that went over the oceans between countries. And so admiralty law could be argued as the essential law of nations. In fact, it has been argued as that law. So it's a position that we could go back to old English law and a form of our legal system that we live under. And that would allow the creditors to take over the assets of we the people of this country or any countries. And that's something that has gone on as we try to figure out how people get paid when they are owed money. And it is a matter of law. As I said, admiralty law is one thing. Oh, it's a whole other study, and I don't mean I know all the fact of it, but there are people who will talk about it. They will tell you that the flag makes a difference about what authority that court is under. Like the courts of America, do they have a national flag or do they have a commercial law, a flag of an admiralty flag that has fringes around its edges? What law are they governed by? It's a question which we all may very well be faced with as there is a power struggle within countries. And I think of the power struggles that have gone on between capitalism and communism. I think of Joseph Stalin, who said, he said, this was about 1931, that it doesn't matter who votes, it only matters who counts the votes. Another communist, Chairman Mao Zedong, about 1938, said that political power comes out of the barrel of a gun. So we have all sorts of things at play that are trying to push us one way or the other. It is a certain power struggle, and it is a certain legal structure. The legal structure is in a fight, and the political structure is in a fight. So all these things are fighting for control of the resources that every country has. I don't really know what to say about that, except it is a power struggle going on right now in our very country and all over the world. And somehow, we get to be thoughtful and figure it out. Oh, I remember a Catholic priest I have known, and he said, we must be shrewd as we go through life. And he used that word, shrewd, in a godly and thoughtful way. And I think that's a matter of how people can be thoughtful and consider what goes on in this world and how we react to it. Just because we are Christians and kind people, it doesn't mean we need to ignore the thinking power that we have. We have an intellect. We have a brain that we can use to figure things out, including how we can be kind and loving to people. That's a part of what we use our brain for. It's not just plain old survival. It is everything that we value. Our relationship with God through Jesus Christ, we value that. How do we preserve it in the midst of all this conflict that is going on in the world around us when people want to do violence to us? And there are some people who want to kill us. There are tensions all around. And so, will things suddenly turn difficult? Well, they could. They could. They have happened in other countries where we have had great struggles. The people of those countries have had great struggles. And a warehouse has been very good for them. A warehouse of what? Food? Water would be number one. You might need a water filter. You might need food. You might need a little bit of food. And fuel to cook your food. And somehow, there are people who will need to have a camp stove and enough propane to cook your food. And what happens if there is a power struggle and the electricity is turned off, either intentionally or it runs out of what is needed to make electricity, or there is a terrorism event? Now, somehow, there are things going on. A little propane stove and propane would do. Several 5-gallon containers of propane. It's something that we have concerns about. And if there is the violence that some people talk about, we want to be careful with what we possess. And I'm thinking of our keys and our wallet that tells us where we would live. What if those were stolen from us? Would our family be safe? Well, we better think about those things because we want to protect the lives of the innocent, the lives of our family, and the community around us. We want to stay alert. We want to love and protect our neighbor using godly wisdom. And this is a part of how we do it. We think about things. And we also think about preparedness. Now, I do have my free preparedness page, which I invite you to send me a self-addressed stamped envelope, and I'll put it right back to you. Send it to John Stephenson, P.O. 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And think about preparing, because that's what we want to do, even in these days that are coming. There are days that are wonderful. There's days right now that are about Passover coming up, and we want to honor God's holy days. They are holy days, and somehow we call these holy days, which are different from holy days. So look at Leviticus 12:29 and see how important it is that we follow God's holy days and not the pagan custom. Well, God bless you and honor God. Love your neighbor in a godly way. God bless you.
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2: In news, I'm Mary Rose. High-level delegations from the U.S. and Iran met in Switzerland today. Vice President J.D. Vance is leading the negotiations for the U.S., joined by mediators from Qatar and Pakistan. The discussions are said to focus on technical details of a memorandum of understanding signed last week. The talks come as Israel and Hezbollah accuse each other of violating terms of a ceasefire. Energy Secretary Chris Wright says the U.S. opened a separate channel for oil tankers. Fox News Sunday.
3: Traffic is flowing through the straits quite nicely. Now, that's because of a U.S. military presence. Iranians still have not demined the central shipping channel, but the U.S. opened a separate channel down south, and we've been escorting ships through that for several weeks now.
2: Illinois Governor J.B. Pritzker has signed off on a new package of taxes targeting the tech sector. Correspondent Ken Lorman reports.
4: The measures hit digital advertising, cryptocurrency investors, prediction markets, and social media platforms, and are expected to raise more than $800 million a year. Illinois will also become the first state to charge social media companies based on user counts. Legal experts warn the plan could face constitutional challenges, and conservatives argue the taxes single out speech platforms and could chill online expression while tying up businesses in costly court fights. Ken Lorman reporting.
2: Evacuations are underway in a town south of Salt Lake City where a wildfire has grown up to 13,000 acres. Residents of Eureka, Utah, have been told to leave town where the iron fire continued to spread overnight. This is SRN News.
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